0: recorded live, the band Pillow Queens. That was taped in Dublin at Windmill Lane Studios back in 2019 with former Cafe host Talia Schlanger. Huge thanks to the band, and the band teasing new music imminently. Looking forward to it. More World Cafe to come. Stay close.
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0: Welcome back. It's World Cafe. I am Kaleo. Hope you're enjoying our Sense of Place coverage from Dublin. 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Here's Dreams.

0: The song's called I Feel Hope Coming. It's Alabama Shakes back together. Long-awaited third album is out in the universe now. It's called I Must Be Dreaming. Coming up live from the archives, featuring the first Western band to play the Great Wall of China. That's next on World Cafe.
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0: 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And as those shift to electric power, it's starting to put a dent in oil use.
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0: Welcome back to World Cafe, and we are in the middle of our Sense of Place series on Dublin, which means we've been rebroadcasting some of our sessions from the first time we made our way over to Ireland back in 2019. And one of the sessions I really enjoyed hearing was the Chieftains, a very interesting band, a very interesting history. Paddy Maloney, what a character. But yeah, they were the first Western band to play the Great Wall of China. Their instruments went up to the International Space Station. Very, very cool. We had the chance at Windmill Lane Studios to hear the Chieftains play this one for us live. It's Rocky Road to Dublin here on The Cafe. Shed.

0: Originally from Ireland, it is Fontaines D.C. with Marianne. The band calls London home these days, and they've got a new record due out October 16th called Dopamine Chamber. Stay close to some more music coming your way in just a minute on World Cafe.
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0: Welcome back. It's World Cafe. The band This Is Lorelei. That's Nate Amos's solo project. The band has a new record called The Singer in My Band. And I feel like this is a good place to jump on board if you aren't familiar with This Is Lorelei. I think Nate Amos is one of the best songwriters out right now. And this new song is part of the road travelogue that informed the new record, The Singer in My Band. It's called Billy Came Back. This is Lorelei on World Cafe.

National Weather Service in Mount Holly, New Jersey has issued a severe thunderstorm warning for Central Sussex County in southern Delaware until 2 a.m. At 1:35 a.m., a severe thunderstorm was located near Milton or near Georgetown, moving east at 45 miles per hour. Hazard, 60 miles per hour wind gusts. Source, radar indicated. Impact, damage to roofs, siding, trees, and power lines is possible. Locations impacted include Georgetown, Milford, Millsboro, Lewis, Milton, Millville, Ellendale, Henlopen Acres, Cape Henlopen State Park, Long Neck, Ocean View, South Bethany, and Dewey Beach. For your protection.

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1: I'm Peter O'Dowd. As Labor Day approaches, we'll ask how politicians like Senate candidate Abdul El-Sayed can win or lose the working class vote.
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3: And you can hear Here and Now coming up today from noon until 2 here on Delaware Public Media. Good Friday morning. It's 5:19 here in the First State. I'm Martin Matheny. Coming up on Morning Edition, in Ukraine, a week of near continuous Russian attacks is upending the lives of residents in Kyiv and its suburbs. We'll get the latest coming up in about 15 minutes. Plus, July's job numbers were disappointing. So, will August's numbers be any better? We'll hear from NPR's Scott Horsley coming up later in this hour.
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8: I'm Michelle Martin.
9: And I'm Martinez. Sir Kenneth Branagh has played the cowardly wizard Gilderoy Lockhart in Harry Potter, the mustache-wearing detective Hercule Poirot, and, of course, the Prince of Denmark.
10: To be or not to be, that is the question.
9: Now Branagh is trading Hamlet for hand-to-hand combat.
11: Where'd you learn to fight like that?
12: None of us escape what we are.
9: Branagh and I spoke about his new film, Mayday, on Apple TV. It's set in the Cold War. A U.S. Navy fighter pilot, played by Ryan Reynolds, is shot down behind enemy lines in the Soviet Union. He's rescued by Branagh's character, an ex-KGB agent with a fondness for the United States. Now, the pilot, Troy, wakes up to find that he's in a cabin decorated with images of Mount Rushmore, the moon landing, and an I Love New York sticker.
13: What is with all the American stuff?
14: All the Buddhism may shock you, but I admire your country very much. Your democracy and your culture and your food. I have never had McDonald's, but I suspect I would love it. You could almost say I am obsessed.
13: Is that right?
14: My dream is to someday live in America. Drive from sea to shining sea in our recreational vehicle.
13: Fun.
9: So, Kenneth, that is actually my retirement dream, is to drive from sea to shining sea in a recreational vehicle. But what makes America so attractive to a Nikolai, or Nick, as you want us to know him as?
15: Well, our story is set in 1987, and so in the pre-digital age, someone like Nick, who has, for reasons we will discover, retired, it would seem, to a far-off region of Russia where he seems to be living a life of isolation. And so the dream of America is brought to him by whatever means, a very many times played cassette of the movie Top Gun and everything that it might evoke about freedom, in quotes, as seen by an isolated Russian in the late 80s.
7: Yeah, and Troy is his dream incarnate, right? You mentioned Top Gun. I mean, Troy is a fighter pilot, so it's like this is the best thing that's ever happened to Nikolai.
15: It is, and yet, as an audience, we find ourselves wondering what lies beneath, because the surprises include knowing who Nikolai really is, which is not the charming rustic of the rural isolation, but a man with a KGB past who will very soon be on the run, hunted by his former employers, and with only Troy Kelly, his American fighter pilot, new pal, as a colleague to mutually help each other to get to Moscow and to get out of Russia.
7: So you say a man with a KGB past, which we discover along with Troy, because as the action starts to unfold, you start to do some amazing things, kind of like a Russian John Wick.
15: He certainly reveals that this kind of individual is still silent but deadly when he chooses to use what is clearly a lot of latent potential for violence, actual skills, and an economy, a sort of terrifying economy of physical brutality when he needs quickly to bring to a conclusion a dangerous situation and its possibilities. So we see him in a bar fight where he improvises with pool cues, with the pool triangle, with glasses and anything at his disposal, enough to make Troy Kelly ask with some wonder, where did you learn to fight like that? And so his dark past emerges, something he appears to be trying to get away from as he chases the American dream, but is going to be at his service as we race them back across this vast land to try and find a way out of danger.
7: I wrote down what you said, terrifying economy of brutality. That is one heck of a way to describe a character.
15: Well, he just only moves when he needs to. It is only when he is under threat. And when he's under threat, the way to neutralize it is with speed, economy, and a sort of deadly efficiency. From my own point of view, it was, as a performer, something that required me to show up early in order to stay flexible so that a man of a certain age could fling himself around sufficiently convincingly with directors who wanted to shoot things all in one shot and said, well, it should be you doing it. It was something I had to study with some detail.
7: You know, thinking back, Kenneth, when I was a teenager in the 80s, the Soviet Union felt like it was something that every American needed to be terrified by. There's a scene, Nick and Troy, they talk about why they each wanted to enlist. Let's play that.
13: I wanted to serve my country. I think you can understand that.
10: Fear drove me to serve mine. We were told that America would destroy us, that your greed and soullessness would bring the end of humanity.
13: We were taught that you were cogs in a giant world-killing machine.
10: We were both fed lies.
13: I wasn't fed lies. It was Khrushchev that said, we will bury you.
10: And Reagan called us the evil empire. Do you believe we are all evil?
13: I believe you're brainwashed. Products of the system that you grew up in.
10: But you are not a product of your system, Troy.
7: And so, Kenneth, I mean, Hollywood was more than willing to step in with storylines that fed that fear, but all those movies, I remember them as so much fun. Then I'd watch the news and be terrified, but I'd watch the movies and have a laugh.
15: I think that there was a celebration in various ways of the division. I mean, isn't it interesting, the clip you just played, you think, and this is an action comedy, right? But there's a conversation that skirts around quite sort of fundamental things about whether we believe we're in the grip of the truth. You could say that in the world we live in, that's a constant questioning that we have. And so I think that it has this very light leaning touch into things that concern us now, and that the throwback element to the 80s was to a time in the production of these films where I think that kind of discussion was very happily embraced, knowing that it could be done through the medium of entertainment, through the joy and through the celebration of difference and division, and seeing humor as a critical way in which you could understand how somebody who was different from you also shared all these other touch points of humanity. And the easiest way to do that is always, I think, by making people laugh and having them be diverted, and then let them think what they think when they think it.
7: Kenneth Branagh stars in Mayday, out today on Apple TV. Kenneth, thank you very much.
15: Thank you so much.
7: And a note, Apple is a financial supporter of NPR. This is NPR News.
8: Okay, if you're headed for the beach this Labor Day weekend, do you know where it's okay to set up your umbrella? 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
16: What we're fighting for is the right for people to go to a public access and walk as far as they want with their beach chairs and set up on any beach.
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3: That story and all the day's latest headlines today from 4 until 6:30. Clouds moving in today. Look for a 30% chance of showers and thunderstorms. Afternoon highs in the upper 80s, maybe 90 degrees or so. A 60% chance of rain overnight with lows in the upper 60s, then sunshine tomorrow, highs in the low 80s. We'll see sunshine on Sunday and Monday with highs in the upper 70s. Currently 75 degrees in Wilmington, 74 in Dover, and 73 degrees in Georgetown. 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
9: Live from NPR News in Washington, I'm Dave Mattingly. It's been 9 days since a glacier collapse in Nepal near the border with Tibet killed more than 1,200 people. Several thousand are still missing. Earlier today, search teams say they rescued two hydropower plant workers who survived inside a tunnel. Jurors in Massachusetts have yet to reach a verdict in the trial of Lindsay Clancy, the woman charged with killing her three young children. They've deliberated the case over 6 days and are scheduled to return to court in Plymouth this morning. Deborah Becker with member station WBUR says yesterday the jury foreperson told the judge one juror was not following the court's instructions on reasonable doubt.
17: We got word that there was a note from the jury. Judge William Sullivan convened court and questioned each of the 12 jurors individually under oath. He then had a sidebar with both the prosecutors and Clancy's defense attorney, Kevin Reddington. Now, Reddington appeared angry. He brings Clancy up to the sidebar in her wheelchair so the jurors faced her while they were being questioned. The judge then called in the entire jury, read them further instructions about reasonable doubt, and the jury went back to deliberate, and then they were sent home about a half hour later.
9: The defense doesn't dispute Clancy strangled her kids. They argued she was suffering from postpartum psychosis. This is NPR News from Washington.
3: Live from Dover, I'm Martin Matheny for Delaware Public Media. Good morning. Woodbridge School District is again asking for state funding for the construction of a new middle school. Israel Hale has more.
18: This will be the second year Woodbridge School District files a certificate of need for construction of a new middle school to replace the current building, which is nearly 100 years old. Woodbridge School District Superintendent Kevin Long says the district created a middle school building task force around 2 years ago and came to the conclusion a new building is the best option.
19: If you were to renovate the building, it would actually cost more based study, and it would displace students for a number of years into modulars to make it happen. So the task force recommended to our board to submit a certificate of necessity to have a new building built.
18: The cost for a new school is estimated to be around $63 million, 23% of which would be paid locally through a 20-year bond that will require a referendum. Long adds their next move is to wait and see if the state decides to approve the project. He notes that even if they don't this year, the school board intends to continue to submit for this funding for the foreseeable future. Israel Hale, Delaware Public Media.
3: Democratic lawmakers in Delaware tout passage of three new gun laws, including a measure adding new requirements for gun dealers. Benta Boutier has more.
20: One bill signed by Governor Meyer directs Delaware State Police to create a Delaware-specific license to sell deadly weapons, adding to one overseen by the ATF. It also adds requirements for security measures and record-keeping by gun vendors. It's one of State Senate Pro Tem Dave Sekola's final bills before he retires. He says while Delaware's enacted multiple gun safety measures in recent years, regulating gun vendors gets a different side of the issue. He adds ATF audits of Delaware gun vendors don't happen regularly.
21: It's important to monitor what's going on
2: in licensed firearm dealers. Their recommended process was going to be once every 3 years. That's not happening. And so I think the responsible thing is to have the state step up and say, okay, well, then we're going to have a role in this too.
20: A 2023 ATF report said more than 14,000 guns associated with a crime were recovered in Delaware, and nearly 70% came from an in-state purchase. Advocates say the new law will address straw purchases by holding gun vendors accountable. DSP will start inspections in full enforcement by 2029. Ben Tabutier, Delaware Public Media.
3: Bethany Beach's annual Chaz funeral will take to the boardwalk on Monday with a few changes. The biggest change is an acknowledgement of how the town has evolved over the years. The funeral was originally a way to say goodbye to the busy tourist season, but Bethany stays active after the summer months. Julie Maluski, the town's events director, says it will conclude with a happy introduction of the second season. The Chaz parade is Monday at 5:30 p.m. It's Delaware Public Media.
21: 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I'm Steve Inskeep.
22: And I'm Michelle Martin. Good morning. For the last week, Ukrainians in and around the country's capital, Kyiv, have been living through constant air raid sirens. Russia is sending wave after wave of jet-powered drones that are hitting warehouses, factories, and apartment buildings every day. NPR's Joanna Kakissis is in Kyiv, and she's going to tell us more about what it's like there. Good morning, Joanna.
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1: Labor Day is around the corner and everything is more expensive, including travel. On the next Friday News Roundup, the latest economic moves by the Trump administration, plus a whistleblower sounds the alarm on mail-in voting plans. ICE says it has enough body cameras for all its people, and goodbye to a giant of feminism, Gloria Steinem. Next time on 1A.
2: 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It's 5:43 on this Friday morning. Coming up on Morning Edition, Gloria Steinem spent her life fighting for women's rights. A longtime friend and colleague pays tribute.
3: A person of conscience, a person so true to herself. In 55 years of knowing her, she's been my template for how to be a real human being.
2: Steinem died on Wednesday at the age of 92. More on her legacy coming up in about 8 minutes. Plus, scientists are learning more about how the cerebellum-like brains of a kind of fish native to Africa filter out electrical noise. 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
7: Good morning. I'm Steve Inskeep. Scientists think a forest might have sounded like this in the Jurassic era. Researchers published this audio in the journal Proceedings of the National Academy of Sciences. They found insect wings in the fossil record.

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1: I'm Scott Tong. 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
3: 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It's 6:19 on this Friday, September 4th. Good morning, I'm Martin Matheny. Coming up, an ICE officer is facing federal charges in connection with the non-fatal shooting of a Venezuelan man in Minneapolis in January.
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10: 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I'm Michelle Martin.
0: And I'm Steve Inskeep. President Trump's Secretary of the Interior says work will begin in the next 2 weeks on the president's plan for a giant arch in Washington. Doug Burgum posted on social media about plans for excavation work. You dig down for the foundations for a 250-foot-tall structure. But a commission has yet to approve the design. So what's going on here? We've called Emily Badger of the New York Times. Good morning.
11: Good morning, Steve.
0: Okay, so what exactly is the plan, so far as you know?
11: So this was a big surprise yesterday that Secretary Burgum announced this for a couple of reasons. One is that there is an active lawsuit opposing the arch. The administration thinks that that lawsuit should be dismissed, but a judge hasn't actually agreed with that yet. But the bigger issue here is that there are a bunch of steps that the administration has agreed to go through before building the arch, and they simply haven't completed them yet. So they haven't gotten this approval from the National Capital Planning Commission. They haven't completed this process that they're supposed to go through under the National Historic Preservation Act. There are a bunch of kind of lingering, unresolved legal issues. And basically what the administration appears to be saying now is, you know, we don't think that this lawsuit is going to stand in our way. And also, we're just not going to complete all of these other things we said we were going to do. We're just going to go ahead and start building this thing.
0: I am thinking of a tactic that you sometimes hear about from real estate developers. They're told, don't tear down that building, but they just tear it down and say, sue me. Is that what the administration effectively is doing here by building? We're going to get started whether you like it or not.
11: Well, this is a very familiar pattern. This is what we saw them do with the east wing of the White House, which they tore down last fall, and then they immediately began building the president's ballroom on top of it and basically sort of said, you know, go ahead and try to stop me. And earlier this week, the Supreme Court gave the green light to the administration to go ahead and proceed with building the ballroom. And I think that's sort of given them a feeling of carte blanche that they can go ahead and do that with these other projects the president would like to do around the city as well.
0: Is that part of the rationalization for starting with the Arch. We prevailed in the ballroom. We're obviously going to prevail in the Arch. We're just going ahead.
11: Yeah, I mean, they filed something in court yesterday basically saying, we think the issues in the ballroom are identical to the issues in the Arch, and a judge should dismiss the suit. So, you know, they have said in court, we think the same issues apply here. But given Secretary Burgum's announcement yesterday, what they're also saying at the same time is, we're not going to wait for a judge to respond to what we just filed. We're not going to wait for any kind of formal resolution of this. You know, we really just believe that we can go ahead and proceed.
0: What if, hypothetically, the National Capital Planning Commission went ahead and ruled on the Arch and said, this is an inappropriate project, or it needs to be half the size, or whatever they said? Is the administration willing to obey that?
11: So the National Capital Planning Commission is not going to do that because the commission has been stocked with appointees by the president, with the president's allies. And so there have been a number of meetings where they've looked at preliminary plans for the Arch. And at these meetings, there's been enormous kind of public outcry and opposition to it. There have been a lot of veterans and Gold Star mothers who have said, please don't build this thing just outside of Arlington National Cemetery. And that commission has sort of proceeded to advance it. And the expectation is that if it came back before them, they would advance it and give it final approval. But I think now it's not clear if that's ever even going to happen.
0: Okay, so very briefly, can anybody stop this?
11: That is a really good question. And this is sort of the question that lingers over all of the president's construction projects after the Supreme Court ruling earlier this week. The people who are trying to stop it in this lawsuit are a group of veterans who are potentially going to have standing issues now, given what the Supreme Court said. You know, they're arguing that Congress's job is to approve a large monument that gets built in the middle of the national capital. Congress hasn't done that here. But it is an open question now whether or not these are the right people to raise that question in court. And it is sort of genuinely uncertain at this point.
0: I've got to stop you there. Emily Badger of the New York Times. Thank you so much. Appreciate it.
10: It's time now for StoryCorps. As we head into Labor Day weekend, we have a story of the work it took to run a pizzeria. In 1973, Italian immigrants Luigi Lanzo and his wife Teodora opened Luigi's Pizza in Brooklyn, New York. Their five children now carry on the family business. Three of them, Giovanni, Marisa, and Lisa, came to StoryCorps to remember their parents and how they started a neighborhood institution.
12: I remember my father going to work in the cemetery 8 to 5 and then 5 to 4 in the morning in a pizzeria. He did that 7 days a week. And my mother used to say, he comes home to make babies. My mother had a sewing machine in the bedroom. She would make collars and belts. It was called piecework. And then at one point, mommy came to work in a pizzeria.
13: Yeah. My father's name is 100 Pizzeria. And yes, my father worked like an animal for it. But in all honesty, my mother was the wizard behind the curtain.
12: Yeah, she stretched everything. My father would give my mother the money. My mother would save it, that they would go out, God forbid.
13: It was a wake or a wedding.
12: That's it. In the pizzeria, I remember Daddy wore dress shoes and long pants. Daddy never wore shorts.
13: Black shoes,
12: the counter.
13: I remember.
12: Never.
13: They had to be pointy.
12: Well, you know why? Daddy always said, growing up, I never had shoes. Now I have shoes. And so he went to work in dress shoes every day.
13: There's pride in it.
12: Yeah. Daddy made his own way without stepping on
13: it.
12: And helped a lot of other people.
13: Always.
12: And I'll never forget, at the funeral for my mother, this girl turns around and says, you know, I had to come because when my father lost his job for 5 or 6 months, we ate in your store every day. When her father finally got a job, he went to pay Daddy and he said, no, don't worry about it. He wouldn't take the money. Mommy and Daddy instilled us, you know, if you do good, forget it. If you do wrong, think of it every day of your life. Mommy and Daddy prepared us for everything in life except them leaving. You know, it's funny. The pizzeria hasn't changed.
13: Outside.
12: I won't change it. The paneling, the red clay tiles.
13: Yeah, well, Mommy and Daddy, I mean, they're there.
12: Yeah, that's what I feel.
13: They're there.
12: All I want to see is Daddy's name forever up there. It's never going to be Giovanni's. People say, why don't you put your name on the sign? Because if I could be 1% of Daddy, I'd be the greatest person in the world. That's how I feel.
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14: Okay, if you're headed for the beach this Labor Day weekend, do you know where it's okay to set up your umbrella? A battle is heating up along a popular shore in Northwest Florida over who gets to use the beach and where.
15: What we're fighting for is the right for people to go to a public access and walk as far as they want with their beach chairs and set up on any beach.
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3: That story and more coming up today from 4 until 6:30. Look for clouds moving into the state today. Afternoon highs around 90 degrees with a 30% chance of showers and thunderstorms. A 60% chance of rain overnight with lows in the upper 60s, then sunshine tomorrow, highs in the lower 80s, and sunny skies on Sunday and Monday with highs in the upper 70s. It's 74 degrees in Wilmington, 74 in Dover, and 73 in Georgetown. 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
16: Live from NPR News in Washington, I'm Dave Mattingly. Vice President Vance says he doesn't believe the latest fighting between the U.S. and Iran constitutes a war. Speaking at the White House yesterday, Vance also said he believes the conflict will be over by the November midterm elections.
17: What the president has said is we really have two options here. We could leave, and the entire world would be way worse off because there would be no guaranteed access to oil and gas. By the way, the Gulf Arab countries are telling us that would be the worst thing in the world. Or we can accept the Iranians are going to shoot at ships like crazy people, and we're going to do what we have to do in order to ensure that their efforts don't lead to a worldwide energy crisis.
16: Earlier this week, the U.S. launched more airstrikes against Iranian targets in the Middle East. The president said they were in response to Iran attempting to place more mines in the Strait of Hormuz. Iran responded by launching missiles and drones at U.S. allies in the region, including Bahrain, Jordan, and Kuwait. 6-plus months after the president launched Operation Epic Fury, the price of diesel in the U.S. has risen to an all-time high. AAA says diesel is averaging $5.85 a gallon. Higher diesel prices raise the cost of consumer goods because of costlier transportation. Later this morning, the Labor Department reports on August employment in the U.S. This is NPR News from Washington.
3: Live from Dover, I'm Martin Matheny for Delaware Public Media. Good morning. Woodbridge School District is again asking for state funding for the construction of a new middle school. Israel Hale has more.
18: This will be the second year Woodbridge School District files a certificate of need for construction of a new middle school to replace the current building, which is nearly 100 years old. Woodbridge School District Superintendent Kevin Long says the district created a middle school building task force around 2 years ago and came to the conclusion a new building is the best option.
19: If you were to renovate the building, it would actually cost more based study, and it would displace students for a number of years into modulars to make it happen. So the task force recommended to our board to submit a certificate of necessity to have a new building built.
18: The cost for a new school is estimated to be around $63 million, 23% of which would be paid locally through a 20-year bond that will require a referendum. Long adds their next move is to wait and see if the state decides to approve the project. He notes that even if they don't this year, the school board intends to continue to submit for this funding for the foreseeable future. Israel Hale, Delaware Public Media.
3: The Community Education Building in Wilmington opens a new youth development center on the city's east side. Joe Irizarry has more.
20: The 42,000-square-foot youth development center opened late last month, and it includes smart learning and enrichment spaces, a black box theater, and an early learning component anchored by the YMCA Early Learning Academy. The center also features a gymnasium and fitness center, and officials say it gives youth a safe space to engage after school, evenings, and on weekends. The hope is that it provides the city's young people and families a dedicated space where youth can learn, connect, create, develop new skills, and access opportunities designed to help them thrive. Linda Dennings is CEO of the Community Education Building.
21: It's really about access right now, and it'll be about activation, bringing to life through partners and programming, youth voice, anything that's needed, and then really aligning around all the great things that are being provided to youth, but bringing them over to the east side as well and providing that space of opportunity for that. That's what it's about.
20: Jennings notes meals will be served after school like in their main building. The $19 million to build the center was made possible from public and private donations. Joe Irizarry, Delaware Public Media.
3: Bethany Beach's annual jazz funeral will take to the boardwalk on Monday with a couple of changes. While the funeral was originally a way to say goodbye to the busy tourist season, Bethany now stays active after the summer months. This year's jazz funeral will end in a happy style, a New Orleans style, with an introduction to the second season of the town's functioning. The jazz parade is Monday, September 7th at 5:30 p.m. For more news, visit us at DelawarePublic.org. 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
0: It's Morning Edition from NPR News. I'm Steve Inskeep.
10: And I'm Michelle Martin. Good morning. An ICE officer is facing federal charges in connection with the shooting of a Venezuelan man in Minneapolis.
0: This incident took place in January during Operation Metro Surge. That was the Trump administration's immigration enforcement crackdown in Minnesota.
10: NPR Justice Correspondent Ryan Lucas is covering this, and he's with us now to tell us more about it. Good morning, Ryan.
1: Good morning.
10: So who is this officer, and what is he charged with?
1: Well, the defendant here is Christian Castro. He was, as you said, an officer with ICE. He's facing six counts of making false statements. So in other words, of lying to investigators about a shooting in January in Minnesota and the circumstances that led up to that shooting. That is according to a person familiar with the matter who spoke with me on condition of anonymity in order to discuss an ongoing investigation. I am also told that Castro turned himself in to federal authorities yesterday in Texas, so he is now in custody. Now, Castro's name may ring a bell for you, and that's because he has been in the news. We've talked about him on this program. He's the same ICE officer who's been at the

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1: I'm Peter O'Dowd. As Labor Day approaches, we'll ask how politicians like Senate candidate Abdul El-Sayed can win or lose the working class vote.
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3: Tune into Here and Now, coming up today from noon until 2. It's 7:19. Good Friday morning. I'm Martin Matheny. Coming up on Morning Edition, in Ukraine, a week of near-continuous Russian attacks is upending the lives of residents in Kyiv and its suburbs. We'll get the latest in about 15 minutes. Plus, July's job numbers were disappointing. So, will August's be any better? More on that story later in the hour.
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10: I'm Michelle Martin.
11: And I'm Martinez. Sir Kenneth Branagh has played the cowardly wizard Gilderoy Lockhart in Harry Potter, the mustache-wearing detective Hercule Poirot, and of course, the Prince of Denmark.
12: To be or not to be. That is the question.
11: Now Branagh is trading Hamlet for hand-to-hand combat.
13: Where'd you learn to fight like that?
14: None of us escape what we are.
11: Branagh and I spoke about his new film, Mayday, on Apple TV. It's set in the Cold War. A U.S. Navy fighter pilot, played by Ryan Reynolds, is shot down behind enemy lines in the Soviet Union. He's rescued by Branagh's character, an ex-KGB agent with a fondness for the United States. Now, the pilot, Troy, wakes up to find that he's in a cabin decorated with images of Mount Rushmore, the moon landing, and an I Love New York sticker.
15: What is with the, all the American stuff?
16: All the Buddhists may shock you, but I admire your country very much. Your democracy and your culture and your food. I have never had McDonald's, but I suspect I would love it. You could almost say I am obsessed.
15: Is that right?
16: My dream is to someday live in America. Drive from sea to shining sea in our recreational vehicle.
15: Fun.
11: So, Kenneth, that is actually my retirement dream, is to drive from sea to shining sea in a recreational vehicle. But what makes America so attractive to a Nikolai, or Nick, as you want us to know him as?
17: Well, our story is set in 1987, and so in the pre-digital age, someone like Nick, who has, for reasons we will discover, retired, it would seem, to a far-off region of Russia where He seems to be living a life of isolation. And so the dream of America is brought to him by whatever means, a very many times played cassette of the movie Top Gun and everything that it might evoke about freedom, in quotes, as seen by an isolated Russian in the late 80s.
9: Yeah, and Troy is his dream incarnate, right? You mentioned Top Gun. I mean, Troy is a fighter pilot, so it's like this is the best thing that's ever happened to Nikolai.
17: It is, and yet, as an audience, we find ourselves wondering what lies beneath, because the surprises include knowing who Nikolai really is, which is not the charming rustic of the rural isolation, but a man with a KGB past who will very soon be on the run, hunted by his former employers, and with only Troy Kelly, his American fighter pilot, new pal, as a colleague to mutually help each other to get to Moscow and to get out of Russia.
9: So you say a man with a KGB past, which we discover along with Troy, because as the action starts to unfold, you start to do some amazing things, kind of like a Russian John Wick.
17: He certainly reveals that this kind of individual is still silent but deadly when he chooses to use what is clearly a lot of latent potential for violence, actual skills, and an economy, a sort of terrifying economy of physical brutality when he needs quickly to bring to a conclusion a dangerous situation and its possibilities. So we see him in a bar fight where he improvises with pool cues, with the pool triangle, with glasses and anything at his disposal, enough to make Troy Kelly ask with some wonder, where did you learn to fight like that? And so his dark past emerges, something he appears to be trying to get away from as he chases the American dream, but is going to be at his service as we race them back across this vast land to try and find a way out of danger.
9: I wrote down what you said, terrifying economy of brutality. That is one heck of a way to describe a character.
17: Well, he just only moves when he needs to. It is only when he is under threat. And when he's under threat, the way to neutralize it is with speed, economy, and a sort of deadly efficiency. From my own point of view, it was, as a performer, something that required me to show up early in order to stay flexible so that a man of a certain age could fling himself around sufficiently convincingly with directors who wanted to shoot things all in one shot and said, well, it should be you doing it. It was something I had to study with some detail.
9: You know, thinking back, Kenneth, when I was a teenager in the 80s, the Soviet Union felt like it was something that every American needed to be terrified by. There's a scene, Nick and Troy, they talk about why they each wanted to enlist. Let's play that.
15: I wanted to serve my country. I think you can understand that.
14: Fear drove me to serve mine. We were told that America would destroy us, that your greed and soullessness would bring the end of humanity.
15: We were taught that you were cogs in a giant world-killing machine.
14: We were both fed lies.
15: I wasn't fed lies. It was Khrushchev that said, we will bury you.
14: And Reagan called us the evil empire. Do you believe we are all evil?
15: I believe you're brainwashed. Products of the system that you grew up in.
14: But you are not a product of your system, Troy.
9: And so, Kenneth, I mean, Hollywood was more than willing to step in with storylines that fed that fear, but all those movies, I remember them as so much fun. Then I'd watch the news and be terrified, but I'd watch the movies and have a laugh.
17: I think that there was a celebration in various ways of the division. I mean, isn't it interesting, the clip you just played, you think, and this is an action comedy, right? But there's a conversation that skirts around quite sort of fundamental things about whether we believe we're in the grip of the truth. You could say that in the world we live in, that's a constant questioning that we have. And so I think that it has this very light leaning touch into things that concern us now, and that the throwback element to the 80s was to a time in the production of these films where I think that kind of discussion was very happily embraced, knowing that it could be done through the medium of entertainment, through the joy and through the celebration of difference and division, and seeing humor as a critical way in which you could understand how somebody who was different from you also shared all these other touch points of humanity. And the easiest way to do that is always, I think, by making people laugh and having them be diverted, and then let them think what they think when they think it.
11: Kenneth Branagh
10: stars in Mayday, out today on Apple TV. Kenneth, thank you very much.
17: Thank you so much.
11: And a note, Apple is a financial supporter of NPR. 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
18: Okay, if you're headed for the beach this Labor Day weekend, do you know where it's okay to set up your umbrella? 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
19: What we're fighting for is the right for people to go to a public access and walk as far as they want with their beach chairs and set up on any beach.
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3: That story and more coming up on All Things Considered today from 4 until 6:30. Clouds moving into the state today. We'll see a 30% chance of showers and thunderstorms, highs in the upper 80s. A 60% chance of rain overnight, then mostly sunny skies tomorrow, highs in the lower 80s. Look for sunshine on Sunday and Monday with highs in the upper 70s. Right now it's 74 degrees in Wilmington, 74 in Dover, and 73 degrees in Georgetown. 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
20: Live from NPR News in Washington, I'm Dave Mattingly. The war between the U.S. and Iran is in its seventh month. Speaking at the White House yesterday, Vice President Vance said at this point he wouldn't call it a war, despite more airstrikes in the Middle East this week. Vance says it's up to Iran on when the conflict ends. This morning, AAA says the cost of diesel in the U.S. is at a record high. It's now averaging $5.85 a gallon. The Trump administration says construction will soon begin on a triumphal arch near Arlington National Cemetery. It was announced by Interior Secretary Doug Burgum despite ongoing lawsuits, as NPR's Emily Fang reports.
21: Three veterans and an architectural historian argue the 250-foot gilded arch would disrupt sight lines between the Lincoln Memorial and Arlington National Cemetery, and that the White House needs congressional approval for construction. Burgum wrote excavation work would begin in the next 2 weeks anyway. The arch is among several building projects the administration has championed in the Capitol, including a planned golf course that would limit the public's access to a public park along the Potomac River and possibly demolishing the Kennedy Center. A massive new White House ballroom is also facing a lawsuit, but as with the arch, the Trump administration appears intent to build it faster than the courts can reach a decision on its legality. Emily Fang, NPR News, Washington.
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3: Live from Dover, I'm Martin Matheny for Delaware Public Media. Good morning. Woodbridge School District is again asking for state funding for the construction of a new middle school. Israel Hale reports.
22: This will be the second year Woodbridge School District files a certificate of need for construction of a new middle school to replace the current building, which is nearly 100 years old. Woodbridge School District Superintendent Kevin Long says the district created a middle school building task force around 2 years ago and came to the conclusion a new building is the best option.
23: If you were to renovate the building, it would actually cost more based study, and it would displace students for a number of years into modulars to make it happen. So the task force recommended to our board to submit a certificate of necessity to have a new building built.
22: The cost for a new school is estimated to be around $63 million, 23% of which would be paid locally through a 20-year bond that will require a referendum. Long adds their next move is to wait and see if the state decides to approve the project. He notes that even if they don't this year, the school board intends to continue to submit for this funding for the foreseeable future. Israel Hale, Delaware Public Media.
3: Democratic state lawmakers tout passage of three new gun laws, including a measure adding new requirements for gun dealers. Benta Boutier has that story.
24: One bill signed by Governor Meyer directs Delaware State Police to create a Delaware-specific license to sell deadly weapons, adding to one overseen by the ATF. It also adds requirements for security measures and record-keeping by gun vendors. It's one of State Senate Pro Tem Dave Sekola's final bills before he retires. He says while Delaware's enacted multiple gun safety measures in recent years, regulating gun vendors gets a different side of the issue. He adds ATF audits of Delaware gun vendors don't happen regularly.
25: It's important to monitor what's going on
0: in licensed firearm dealers. Their recommended process was going to be once every 3 years. That's not happening. And so I think the responsible thing is to have the state step up and say, okay, well, then we're going to have a role in this too.
24: A 2023 ATF report said more than 14,000 guns associated with a crime were recovered in Delaware, and nearly 70% came from an in-state purchase. Advocates say the new law will address straw purchases by holding gun vendors accountable. DSP will start inspections in full enforcement by 2029. Ben Boutier, Delaware Public Media.
3: Bethany Beach's annual jazz funeral will take to the boardwalk on Monday. The event is Monday, September 7th at 5:30 p.m. It follows a weekend of other events over the Labor Day weekend, including concerts at the town's bandstand and a drone and fireworks show. For Delaware Public Media, I'm Martin Matheny, live in Dover.
9: It's Morning Edition from NPR News. I'm Steve Inskeep.
11: And I'm Michelle Martin. Good morning. For the last week, Ukrainians in and around the country's capital, Kyiv, have been living through constant air raid sirens. Russia is sending wave after wave of jet-powered drones that are hitting warehouses, factories, and apartment buildings every day. NPR's Joanna Kakissis is in Kyiv, and she's going to tell us more about what it's like there. Good morning, Joanna.
1: Good morning, Michelle.
11: So just tell us what it's like.
1: Well, so I just got back to Kyiv after some time off, and, you know, I'm rattled by hearing air raid sirens and alerts, like, all the time, not just at night, which is what we're used to. Your stress level just shoots through the roof knowing that, like, you know, swarms of these jet-powered drones are constantly headed your way. And, you know, Michelle, this has been happening here for 8 days. And in just the last day alone, more than a dozen people have been injured. Russia struck an apartment building in Kyiv and also a Coca-Cola production site in a Kyiv suburb. Ukrainian President Volodymyr Zelensky brought up the Coca-Cola plant in his evening video address.
2: Вже Coca-Cola, у них такий ворог, що вони його спалюють своїми шахедами.
1: He said the Kremlin considers Coca-Cola an enemy and that the strike on an American company is a signal. Now, Zelensky has been trying to turn the Trump administration's attention back to Ukraine, knowing the White House is occupied by the U.S. war on Iran.
11: What are you hearing from Ukrainians?
1: Well, you know, many are already aware that Ukraine is short on air defense weapons that shoot down Russian missiles. The jet-powered drones Russia is now launching are just as fast as some missiles. In a village near the Coca-Cola plant, we spoke to Oksana Semenyuk. She's 4.

0: This is NPR News.
1: Iran accuses the U.S. of war crimes in its latest strikes. On the next Friday News Roundup, how a leadership meltdown at the Pentagon is affecting the war, plus what the flooding in Nepal and Tibet tells us about climate injustice, a Venezuelan oil deal for the U.S., and Messi says goodbye to Team Argentina. The Roundup, next time on 1A.
2: And you can hear 1A coming up today from 10 a.m. until noon right here on Delaware Public Media. Good Friday morning. It's 7:43 here in the First State. Coming up on Morning Edition, Gloria Steinem spent her life fighting for women's rights. A longtime friend and colleague pays tribute.
3: A person of conscience, a person so true to herself. In 55 years of knowing her, she's been my template for how to be a real human being.
2: Steinem died on Wednesday at the age of 92. More on her legacy coming up in about 8 minutes. Plus, scientists are learning more about how the cerebellum-like brains of a particular kind of fish native to Africa filter out electrical noise. What that could mean for humans. Coming up later in this hour.
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2: Currently 74 degrees in Wilmington, 74 in Dover, and 73 in Georgetown.
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7: Good morning. I'm Steve Inskeep. Scientists think a forest might have sounded like this in the Jurassic era. 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They found insect wings in the fossil record.

0: On the next Science Friday, E. coli and blueberries, glass and popsicles, and of course, Cyclospora. Have there been more food recalls this summer, or does it just feel like it? And are agency cuts to blame?
1: A lot of these agencies, they've been chronically underfunded for decades. And then you tack on significant staff and resource cuts, it really puts them further behind.
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3: Okay, if you're headed for the beach this Labor Day weekend, do you know where it's okay to set up your umbrella? 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
10: I'm Nyla Boodoo. It's the Friday News Roundup, and it's time for our news quiz. Last week, we played you a clip from a Dolly Parton tribute. You can hear Dolly's hit 9 to 5 being performed, but we asked you who was playing and where are they playing. Here's our winner, Barbara McClellan from Ann Arbor, Michigan, with the answer.
11: This one was a bit easy. The band of the Coldstream Guards were playing Dolly Parton's 9 to 5 in front of Buckingham Palace. Thanks.
10: Congratulations to Barbara, who listens to 1A on Michigan Public Radio, WUOM. Barbara, your 1A swag is on the way. Let's go to this week's question. President Donald Trump signed an executive order to rename Lake Ontario as Lake America in the midst of an ongoing trade war with Canada.
12: So if you think about it, we have a Gulf and we have a lake. Now all we need is an ocean.
10: Just as with the Gulf of Mexico change, navigation apps are having to adjust. Google Maps said U.S. users will see the name change, while Canadian users will continue to see Lake Ontario. Apple Maps also changed the lake's name this past Tuesday. So here's our question this week. Which navigation app is making a huge comeback after they said they'll keep the original Lake Ontario name on its maps? Send us your answers via our app, 1A Vox Pop. We're accepting answers as always through Sunday evening. Good luck. Let's get back to the news roundup now with Catherine Lucy, White House correspondent for Bloomberg News, Taylor Popolars, national political reporter at the White House for Spectrum News, and Arthur Delaney, senior reporter at HuffPost. On Monday, the Supreme Court ruled to allow construction of President Trump's ballroom to continue. It was a split 5-4 vote. Chief Justice John Roberts and 3 liberal justices dissented. The case was brought by the National Trust for Historic Preservation, which is a nonprofit chartered by Congress to protect government buildings. On Monday, the president of the trust, Brent Legs, wrote in a statement, quote, "This is not the final decision on the merits of our case and does not resolve our fundamental argument that each president is a temporary steward of the people's house and does not have the unilateral authority to demolish and redesign it without the approval of Congress." Catherine, why did the Supreme Court disagree?
13: Well, the Supreme Court ruling essentially put on hold 2 lower court rulings that he is probably or possibly violating the law. And it didn't actually rule on the merits of the dispute about the lawfulness, but it allows the White House to continue building.

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9: Back to our guests in a moment, but first we'd love your help with an upcoming show. It's that time of year as summer fades and the first crisp mornings arrive, or at least in DC, we're hoping that will happen soon. It's easy to think your gardening days are over, but for those of you with green thumbs, autumn isn't the end. It's the real beginning. 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Are you planning on a gothic garden for Halloween? We want to hear from you. Call us at 855-236-1212. Have you ever heard of lasagna gardening? Or maybe you wonder how you can grow basil and tomatoes in your small apartment? Well, you can ask our expert horticulturists. Our number is 855-236-1A1A. You can also leave us a message using our app, 1A Vox Pop, and we'll share what you know on Tuesday. Let's get back to the roundup. My guests are Politico's Jack Detch, The Atlantic's Nancy Youssef, and The Economist's David Rennie. This week marks 1 year since the Trump administration's boat strike campaign began. More than 65 attacks so far have targeted alleged drug smugglers in the Caribbean and Eastern Pacific. U.S. military strikes have killed more than 220 people. After weeks of dormancy, another strike this week killed 4 people. Jack, a year later, what have we learned about the effectiveness of these strikes?
10: Well, not a lot. I mean, it's interesting. The situation has been, right, that fentanyl has been a massive problem for the U.S. And with the situation in the Caribbean, they're largely targeting drug routes for cocaine. So you just have a targeting set that may not conform to the major problem the U.S. is dealing with. And then just on top of that, you have the killings. The legality, this relies on a secret memo that indicates the U.S. is not engaged in an international armed conflict. So it's going to be very difficult to continue to hang this on this type of legality, especially if you're in a situation after the midterms where the Democrats have taken over and they'll be looking for any ammunition they can get to try and target Pete Hegseth.
9: Nancy, how is this campaign being viewed inside the military by military officers? What are you hearing?
11: I think it's been one of the most divisive campaigns of this administration, because from the military's perspective, the U.S. is using military tools to combat a law enforcement problem and treating suspected drug traffickers as combatants in a war zone. So where could this lead to? What other instances could we see the U.S. military deployed this way? And while, as Jack mentioned, there's a secret memo, I think there's real questions about whether this meets the sort of international norms and accepted practices in terms of the laws of armed conflict. General Francis Donovan, who's the head of Southcom, which is responsible for this operation himself,

0: The Pentagon is battling the media on many fronts, even within its own ranks.
1: The Pentagon fired the editor-in-chief, publisher, and a reporter for the military news outlet Stars and Stripes on Friday. The three employees claimed they were let go for insubordination after they defended their outlet's independence in an interview with CBS Sunday Morning last month.
0: That and much more on the next On the Media from WNYC.
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5: 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Checking the forecast for today. Partly cloudy sky, stray shower, thunderstorm possible, highs upper 80s. Scattered thunderstorms tonight. Look for lows around 70 degrees. Mixed sun and clouds for your Saturday, highs tomorrow lower 80s. Mostly clear tomorrow night, lows mid 60s. Mixed sun and clouds Sunday, highs mid 70s. Sunny skies Monday, Labor Day.

0: Live from NPR News in Washington, I'm Linda Kenyon. Judge William Sullivan has made it official with this courtroom announcement in the Lindsey Clancy murder trial.
1: At this point, I'm going to declare that the jury is deadlocked, and I'm going to declare a mistrial.
0: The judge made that announcement after the Massachusetts Supreme Judicial Court denied a defense appeal seeking to excuse the lone holdout juror after more than 6 days of jury deliberations without a verdict. Lindsey Clancy was on trial for killing her three children. The defense argued she suffered from postpartum psychosis. The prosecution argued she knew what she was doing. We are now in the final sprint to November and the midterm elections, and there's little question about the top issue for voters, affordability. NPR's Tamara Keith has more from her Swing Shift project.
2: We're checking in regularly with about a dozen swing voters in swing states, and they currently have a pretty dim view of the state of the country.
3: A word or phrase I would use to describe the country right now is stuck.
4: I'd say chaotic.
5: Out of control.
6: Dumpster fire.
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8: I would say relief.
9: Disoriented.
10: Waiting on the edge right now.
11: Worried. I think everybody is worried about whether or not these prices are going to come down.
2: That was Wally, John, Stephen, Colleen, Lee, Teresa, Evan, Quintero, and Gerald. NPR has agreed not to use their full names so they can speak freely. Tamara Keith, NPR News.
0: A new report from the Centers for Disease Control and Prevention finds the rate of American teens receiving recommended routine vaccinations has remained below target levels for the past several years. NPR's Marie Godoy has the story.
12: The CDC says about 90% of American teens have received at least one dose of Tdap, a vaccine that protects against tetanus, diphtheria, and pertussis. That's the same rate that have gotten the meningococcal conjugate vaccine, which protects against four bacteria strains that can cause life-threatening infections. That vaccination rate hasn't changed since 2019. Meanwhile, just under 78% of teens had received at least one dose of the HPV vaccine, which protects against human papillomavirus, a commonly sexually transmitted virus. Large studies have shown that vaccination against HPV in adolescents can prevent cervical, oral, penile, and other cancers caused by the virus. Maria Godoy, NPR News.
0: The Labor Department reports the job market rebounded in August. Employers added a surprising 162,000 jobs, far exceeding the 65,000 jobs forecasters anticipated. The unemployment rate remains steady at 4.1%. The report could be good news for President Trump 2 months ahead of the midterm elections, where the economy remains a major concern among voters. You're listening to NPR. If you need more Dolly Parton in your life, here's your chance. You might just be able to see her in a local cinema. Theaters around the country have been screening the late singer's movies as part of an effort to honor her legacy. NPR's Bill Chappell has the story.
13: Dolly Parton brought her wit and generosity to movie roles, like in this clip.
14: Well, I always just thought if you see somebody without a smile, give them yours.
13: That's from The Best Little Whorehouse in Texas. Regal Theaters is showing that movie and Steel Magnolias through September 9th. They're in more than 200 theaters. Regal says all the proceeds will go to the foundation that runs Dolly Parton's Imagination Library. Other chains like AMC are also screening the movies. Parton was 80 years old when she died in late August. Bill Chappell, NPR News.
0: Pabst Blue Ribbon is offering a reward for its missing beer. The CEO of Pabst Brewing Company, Greg DeBow, says the company will pay up to $20,000 for anyone who provides new information that leads to the recovery of more than 1,600 stolen cases of Pabst Blue Ribbon and non-alcoholic Old Milwaukee beer. The beer went missing on August 17th in Southern California. Police in Montclair, California, said the beer was stolen from a warehouse during two separate incidents that happened on the very same day. DeBow says that the company wants the beer returned by September 9th, but that will be after Labor Day. And by then, well, you know, it will probably already be gone. I'm Linda Kenyon, NPR News in Washington.
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4: 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I'm your host, Tom Byrne. As part of our 2026 election coverage, Delaware Public Media is highlighting a series of races to watch ahead of the September primary. Today, our series takes us to Wilmington and House District 1, where two Democrats in this Democratic stronghold face off again in a primary after a close race in 2022. Delaware Public Media's Bente Boutier has more on those candidates and where they stand.
5: The incumbent, Nnamdi Chukwuocha, held his seat against Wilmington City Council member Sinead Darby by a narrow margin of 90 votes back in 2022. 4 years later, she's trying again to unseat Chukwuocha, who was first elected to the seat in 2018. Darby, who runs a local nonprofit, Black Mothers in Power, says she's better positioned to win this time. In 2022, she jumped into the race at the end of July, but this time...
6: It's very different. I started over a year ago. I have more time. I'm raising more money. I have way more community support. I have a track record of what I did on city council and the issues that I care about.
5: Although Darby believes getting an early start is an advantage, she also worries it gives her opponent more time to campaign against her. And Chukwuocha says he is trying to highlight the differences he sees between them. While both served on Wilmington City Council and share opinions on education and housing, he says her record on council reveals a gap between them.
8: She hasn't been effective at passing legislation on City Council with 13 Democratic members in an all-urban area, and that will not equate to being successful in Dover, where you have 62 individuals that you have to work with who are urban, rural, suburban, and Democrat, Republican.
5: On state issues, healthcare was a highlight of the most recent legislative session, with bills passed to implement hospital cost controls. And Delaware's healthcare spending continues to exceed benchmarks initiated in 2018, which Darby has ideas about.
6: Get the insurance covers, but then access is then an issue. So I'm really interested in that. I'm also interested in a conversation about universal health care and what that would look like, because a lot of people are saying, I have health insurance, but it's expensive. I also know that I have a heart for maternal health care, right? And there are ways in the maternal health care field that we can reduce costs by simply giving people more options.
5: She advocates for more birthing centers and nuanced maternal health care instead of relying on hospitals as a cost-saving measure with other health benefits.
6: That would provide people with different opportunities and less complications. If you are a low-risk birth, giving birth at home actually is better, is healthier for you, and actually saves money overall in the healthcare system.
5: Chukwuocha also sees healthcare as a priority. He touts his work on measures related to insurance coverage and access to HIV medication. He co-sponsored Senate Bill 1, which pushes hospitals to a value-based care model, cost controls, and more investment in primary care.
8: It was rising to levels where, I mean, it just wasn't sustainable. But even with SB 1, when it passed the Senate, the version that passed the Senate would have never passed the House. So we continue to work, and we ended up with a bill that everyone can be proud of.
5: Housing affordability is another issue on the minds of voters in Newcastle County, specifically in Wilmington. A 2023 report said northern Newcastle County had more than three times as many jobs as workers. That ratio indicates workers can't find suitable housing near their work. This year, city officials grappled with where to allocate resources to relieve pressure. Darby supports inclusionary zoning. During Wilmington's budget conversations, she supported a housing trust which struggled to gain traction. She wants more units to match Wilmington's AMI, or area median income.
6: So I heard that people were getting rent increases in one setting, $300-$400. We see a lot of development happening in our city, but they're all market rate. So how are we making sure that we are at least taking a certain percentage of those units, and we're making sure that they are affordable, at least 60% AMI? I also presented legislation around a housing trust that would then be able to collect funds in it. I, as a council person, feel like we have to work with landlords. Most landlords in the city of Wilmington are small landlords.
5: Darby wants renters, landlords, and homeowners at the table to assess state resources to improve rental stock. Chukwuocha points out he's already working on housing issues in Dover. He voted for the Affordable Housing Act, Senate Bill 23. It tells localities to align their zoning maps and affordable housing plans.
9: To me, it's about improving the amount of affordable housing stock that we have available. That's the main focus that we need to do, is to really increase the number of units that we have available.
5: but Chicocha says Wilmington lacks space for more development compared to other Delaware towns.
8: We're trying to look at ways in which we can look at our aging housing stock and ways in which to create more affordable housing from the housing stock that we have.
5: Education is also top of mind for Wilmington voters as city schools continue to struggle with raising literacy and math proficiency scores. The State Department of Education set ambitious goals to improve student test scores. Specific efforts like the Wilmington Learning Collaborative aim to help city students. It has an $11 million budget this year to improve overall student outcomes in the 9 Wilmington schools where it operates. But Darby says lawmakers need to be ready to reevaluate these Wilmington-specific efforts and focus on what's worked for other states.
6: I'm going to go in, assess, research, and then if we need to pivot, because millions of dollars have been invested and our kids still can't read on grade level.
5: She also supports proposals to consolidate the multiple Newcastle County school districts that serve Wilmington.
6: I know there's been a lot of pushbacks. I know there's more steps that need to happen. So I'm really in support of pushing that conversation too. Wilmington is such a small city. We need to get all of our kids on the same page.
5: Chicocha says he's led those conversations, and he's advocated actions to undo the effects of the Neighborhood Schools Act of 2000, which said students go to schools closest to them.
8: Which everyone thinks, oh, that's great. But in the city of Wilmington, for us, what it did was create a whole city full of high-need, high-poverty, racially identifiable schools that no one wants to teach in, that aren't performing, and it has harmed our city gravely. I was a member of city council, fought hard against this issue.
5: A member of the Reading Consortium, he participated in plans to consolidate districts. It passed a plan last year to create a single northern Newcastle County district, which he says will even out resources and standards for students and educators.
8: So we have just one equal tax base for our districts, one pay scale for our teachers, and one standard of education. And we're going to continue moving forward to that.
5: Chicocha says the state's work to revamp its school funding formula is also vital to results for Wilmington students.
8: More money will begin pouring into our school districts, would hopefully be able to support adding additional supports like social workers and therapists. But we truly need to just evaluate the system. The city of Wilmington doesn't have a voice in terms of its education system. And I mean, this makes no sense.
5: Another issue that is again front and center is police transparency and accountability in Wilmington following the fatal shooting of 19-year-old Kadir Skinner by police in July. Both Darby and Chicocha say community safety, gun violence prevention, and police accountability are connected issues. While on council, Darby says she has pushed for increased police accountability, and now she's ready for a review of the Law Enforcement Officers Bill of Rights, which was amended in 2023.
6: One of the most important ones that I have been calling for was the external assessment of Wilmington Police Department, where we can have a third party come and dive into our police practices. I have been calling for that for 6 years. And when I become a state representative, I am going to be for, let's look at this Law Enforcement Bill of Rights. We had one wave of so-called reforms, and I'm looking that we have another wave where our Police Accountability Board can have subpoena power.
5: The Attorney General's office says it will produce a report offering findings on its investigation into Kadir Skinner's death. Chicocha says he trusts the AG's office to produce an accurate report.
8: We've had far too many gun deaths. I've known the young man. He used to come to the community center with his cousin when he was a young man. So I grieve with that family. And like so many, like my own family, so I lost to gun violence. We look forward to a very thorough investigation.
9: It's a constant to where communities feel they're being over-policed, and it could lead to interactions that turn fatal. We've worked for probably the past 2 or 3 mayors to really create a true sense of community policing. I think that in our community, this was an unfortunate incident, but this is not who we are.
5: But Chicocha says issues of violence and policing go beyond a single policy.
9: The root is it goes back to education. It goes back to historical factors that have been heaped upon so many of our communities. And for us to truly be just coordinated in our approach to addressing these issues, we can't isolate it from broken systems. We can't isolate it from poverty. We can't isolate it from our communities being saturated with these firearms. We can't separate it from the lack of availability of housing and quality jobs.
5: As Darby and Chicocha campaign, each makes the case that they're best suited to deliver for Wilmington in Dover. Darby says some changes city council wants to make require state statute changes, and she believes she's ready to strengthen the bridge between council and the General Assembly.
6: Another important thing to me, too, is Wilmington having a seat at the table. When I say that, Wilmington City Council and Wilmington State Delegation do not have a relationship. There's no transfer of knowledge, power, resources. There's no collaboration that happens. I want to be able, as a state representative, come to Wilmington City Council and say, how do we create a strong coalition?
5: She also plans to address affordability issues in a way she can't on City Council.
6: We don't really control electricity things on council, so I do a lot of my work around water utility. I have been a big proponent about how do we get an external assessment on our water billing system, and how do we also make sure people who are the most vulnerable are protected from water shutoffs. That same way I am about water on a city level would be the same way that I talk about electricity, cost of living.
5: Chukwuocha touts his record in Dover. He points to his work on legislation that assures parents are no longer charged for expenses from time their child spent in foster care. He plans to push again for Eric's Law, a voluntary identifier on someone's ID that they have an unseen disability, as well as regulation of synthetic THC products.
8: Having all of these smoke shops selling that THCA and those low-grade marijuanas, really want to address that. And the way I feel we can address that is by redefining legally what a smoke shop is, what they can sell and what they can't. Because right now they're just saturating the city selling these unregulated products. We need to address that.
5: Democrats make up about two-thirds of the registered voters in the first House district, so the winner of this primary will be heavily favored to win the seat in November's general election against Republican Lisa McInnes. Ben Taboutier, Delaware Public Media.
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20: 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His latest album, The Weight of the Woods, came out earlier this year. And to cap off our Sense of Place Dublin series, Dermot shares a very special pared-down performance. That's on the next World Cafe.
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16: 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I'm your host, Tom Byrne. 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We've reached out to all candidates running in statewide races and invited them to sit down for an interview. Candidates in each race are asked about the same set of topics to allow you to get to know them and compare them. Most interviews ran between 20 and 30 minutes and can be heard in their entirety at DelawarePublic.org. Here on The Green, we offer edited versions focused on key areas covered. On this edition of The Green, we turn to the race for U.S. Senate, where two Republicans and three Democrats are running along with incumbent Democrat Chris Coons. We start on the Republican side with Dr. Michael Katz. Katz previously served one term in the Delaware State Senate as a Democrat. He ran for U.S. Senate 2 years ago under the Independent Party of Delaware banner, finishing third behind the winner, Democrat Lisa Blunt Rochester, and Republican Eric Hansen. Let's start with why you decided to make another run for U.S. Senate this year.
23: Well, I've lived in Delaware for 30 years. I love Delaware. I've seen how our state has declined over the past several years. Delaware needs strong, effective leadership in Washington, a senator who represents the interests of all Delawareans, brings people together, solves problems, and fights every day for our state. I know that Delaware families are struggling with the cost of living, high energy, high healthcare costs, and an education system that is broken and is failing too many of our children. At the same time, Washington continues to spend beyond its means while our national debt grows. We need to bring balance to Delaware also. We have a one-party state. We literally are one seat away in the state house from having a supermajority not only in the state Senate but in the House of Representatives. We have an invasion of socialism in Delaware. And, you know, Delaware, I know that people are struggling. I feel their pain. I've spent my career solving difficult problems as a physician, a business owner, an executive, and Delaware State Senator. And I want to bring that experience and leadership to Washington, advance Delaware's interests, and deliver results for all Delawareans.
1: So you mentioned your time in the General Assembly. During that time, you were a Democrat. 2 years ago, you ran for Senate under the Independent Party of Delaware banner. Why run this time as a Republican?
23: I've been on a political journey. I grew up in New England in the 1960s and 70s. I was a Kennedy Democrat. My values have not changed. The party changed, and I walked away. You can look at my legislation when I was in the state Senate. I introduced bills to repeal corporate income tax, term limits, lobby reform and financial disclosure, barring legislators from holding state jobs, and open and transparent redistricting, and I actually was the one that introduced live streaming in the state Senate for state Senate sessions. Our campaign has built a coalition of not only Republicans, independents, and common sense Democrats to win this race in November to solve problems and make Delaware a better place to live, learn, and do business.
1: So let's talk about some of the issues that voters are concerned about this election cycle. And certainly polls show the economy, specifically affordability and cost of living, is the top issue in this election. In July, Congress passed the 21st Century Road to Housing Act to address some of the housing affordability issues. It was an effort that was praised by both sides, was enacted without President Trump's signature. I'm curious, do you feel that this bill is enough, or does the federal government need to do more to address housing affordability?
23: Housing affordability is a big issue, especially for younger adults, people that are trying to build their family. It's one of the most important ways that individuals and families can build wealth in our country. So we need to go further. And part of there's several problems. It's complex. I also have a significant business background, not only in the medical field, which I didn't mention before, but also in healthcare administration, but also in business. I have an international executive MBA, so I fully understand business, not only in the U.S., but also how American businesses integrate with international business. Housing is impacted by supply and demand. We need to make sure that we have supplies for builders so that supplies are more cost effective. We also have overregulation of builders, and this is part of a state local issue as well. So the federal government needs to make sure that we're supporting that builders, that they can get efficient, low-cost supplies, and also working to make sure that we're decreasing regulation so that builders can more efficiently and lower cost build housing units so that people can afford them.
1: Housing aside, is there another area within the realm of affordability issues that you feel Congress needs to take a leading role on?
23: Well, families, especially in Delaware and around the country, are dealing with the costs of gas and groceries. There are complex issues that we need to address. President Trump has done a very good job making sure that we're increasing American production of energy. We need to make sure that we're able to continue to drill for oil and without harming our environment. We also have plenty of supplies and a well supplied of natural gas. And so we need to look at the sources of energy that we have and make sure we take advantage of that. Energy is a huge cost of not only doing business, but it's a huge issue and challenge for American households. So the more that we can produce locally and in our country, the lower the cost will be for energy. And it also impacts the cost of doing business. It's one of the number one costs for businesses. And so that the lower energy costs we can have, the more competitive businesses can be, not only within our country, but internationally.
1: I want to talk about immigration as well, because that also remains a front burner issue for many people. Recently, a bipartisan group of governors declared that it was time to reform U.S. immigration after illegal border crossings have dropped under President Trump. Delaware's governor, Matt Meyer, a Democrat, and Utah's Republican governor, Spencer Cox, are leading this National Governors Association task force on the issue with the kind of express purpose of trying to balance immigration enforcement with economic demands and you know, particularly things like immigrant workforce. Do you support this kind of effort? Do you feel that it's time to try again for comprehensive immigration reform?
23: Yeah, I strongly support legal immigration. Obviously, a sovereign nation has to control its borders. We need to know who is entering our country. We need to secure the border. We need to enforce immigration laws, stop illegal entry, give law enforcement the resources they need to enforce our laws. Obviously, we need more durable immigration law. That takes leadership in Congress, and we must enforce and respect due process in the Constitution.
1: I was going to say a lot of the kind of barriers to getting immigration reform, at least right now, seem to be the debates over ICE and oversight and funding for ICE. Where do you stand on ICE and whether it needs more oversight, whether it needs more or less funding?
23: Well, it comes down to what I said, is that we need to enforce our immigration laws, and our immigration laws need to be improved and updated so that we have durable immigration law. And we need to make sure that we're enforcing the laws. And in addition, just we need to recognize our common humanity. So people are coming into this country with hopes and dreams that we all benefit from. But if we have open borders, people think this is an opportunity for them to enter our country. And we need to make sure that we're communicating not only within this country what the immigration laws are, but making sure that outside the country, internationally, that it's very well communicated what our laws are. They're clear, they're concise, and that we enforce them.
1: As we approach this year's midterm, the issue of election security has been hotly debated, much of that debate centering on the Safeguard American Voter Eligibility, or SAVE Act. Where do you stand on that bill before Congress?
23: Well, I believe that we need to make sure that every person voting is a citizen of the United States. And then we should also make sure that voting is easy to vote for people. They have easy access to polls, and that the voting is secure and safe.
1: So are there some things specifically you'd like to see done either on the election security side or the voter access side of the equation?
23: Well, number one, we need to make sure that all voters are legal citizens. We need to make it easy for people to obtain identification. If they're not able to afford or don't have access to it, it's one of the most important things that we can do as a society. It's the foundation of our society and our democratic process is voting. And having this opportunity now, I want to make sure that people get out and vote. That's one thing we don't do well in this country and in Delaware, especially in the primaries. Every person needs to take the responsibility and take a few minutes out of their day and make sure they vote. It's an important part of our democratic process. So making sure that people are legal citizens and making sure that people get out to vote. And we need to create a process where it's easy for people to show identification and get access to well-placed poll sites.
1: I want to move on to foreign policy. Do you feel President Trump's war with Iran has achieved real benefits? And if so, what are those benefits?
23: Well, the war on Iran, I look at it more as a war on America and America's interests and our democracy and our republic. We've been under attack by Iran and their forces throughout the world for nearly 50 years. The primary concern for going into Iran and attacking Iran was nuclear weapons. So I fully support the objective of making sure that Iran never has nuclear capabilities. They also have long-range missile capabilities, which they still have. And so that's concerning. If you combine the two with nuclear capabilities and long-range missiles, pretty much they are already showed that and proved that they had the capability to deliver a missile in, well into Europe. So I support that. But whenever you go into a foreign area, we need to make sure that we have an exit plan, and it's clearly communicated what the objective is, that it's well planned out, that we've communicated with our allies, and that we do the job and get out of there quickly. So my hope is that we can finish the job and bring our troops home.
1: Is there some concern about the kind of trickle-down effects of this war? Obviously, some of the issues involving the Strait of Hormuz and its impact on oil and energy prices?
23: Yeah, I mean, I think that proves that Iran was pretty much holding the world hostage with the Strait of Hormuz. So that is a concern. It's international waters. It's an international waterway. And they're intentionally trying to disrupt the international economy. So that is concerning. What I would hope is that players in the region would step up, because, you know, it's their neighborhood. They need to make sure that they're policing their neighborhood. We, America, cannot be the policemen of the entire world. And those that are benefiting from the oil coming out of the straits needs to also step up.
1: Picking up on that last part about U.S. interests around the world and its involvement around the world, where do you stand on other conflicts that continue to percolate around the world, places like Ukraine, places like Israel and Gaza?
23: Well, my approach is America first. And what I mean by that is not America alone, but we always need to be making decisions, especially in Congress and the U.S. Senate, that we're making our decisions. And as the U.S. Senator from Delaware, my responsibility is what is in the best interest of America, America's interests and security and economic interests, and very importantly, what is interests of Delaware, and making sure that Delaware, the people that would elect me, that I'm representing, that I'm serving their needs, to make sure that they're well represented and have a strong voice in the United States Senate.
1: Dr. Katz, midterms are often considered a referendum on the sitting president. What's your assessment of President Trump and what he has accomplished thus far in his second term in office?
23: There's policies that I support of President Trump as far as national security, making sure that we're bringing manufacturing back to America, making sure that we're stronger from a national defense and military perspective, and also that we're becoming independent energy. We already talked about the importance of energy on our businesses and households. Areas that I would be concerned about is making sure that things such as tariffs, that we are being tariffs can be useful tools if they're used targeted. I want to make sure that representing Delaware, that we're not implementing tariffs that can harm Delaware and our Delaware economy and families.
1: It's a time where there seems to be a stronger distrust of government and calls for more transparency and accountability. If elected, what role do you feel you could play personally in delivering greater transparency and accountability and building trust back in government?
23: Well, trust is important, and that's what's been lost in our government and in our political representation. My entire career and my faith is based on trust. When I take care of families and their children, they trust me to do what's in the best interest of their child or their family member. We need to take that same philosophy and that approach into the United States Congress, into the United States Senate. Serving in the United States Senate is a form of service. I believe in people above party, service above self. We're there to serve. And I also believe in term limits. And so that we're there to serve for a period of time, do our job, serve the citizens that elect us, and step down and let the next person step up to serve. So trust, performance, and execution is critical.
1: And we'll wrap up with this. Is there an issue we haven't discussed that you feel is not getting the attention it deserves in this election cycle? And how would you address it if elected to the U.S. Senate?
23: Yeah, well, making sure that we have not had strong representation representing Delaware in the United States Senate. As I said, I've lived in Delaware for 30 years. I've seen our state's decline. Moms and dads are struggling to feed their families. Seniors are having to decide if they will pay for medicine, heat their home, buy food, healthcare premiums. We have a broken healthcare system. With my 40 plus years in healthcare, it's important that we solve those problems. Delawareans are dealing with a broken healthcare system, a broken education. education system, and out of control costs of living. Those are all things that I can help solve and bring real world solutions with real world experience to the United States Senate. As I said, I know Delawareans are struggling. I feel their pain. I'm hoping to have earn their trust and their vote in November so that I can serve Delaware and help solve the problems that they're dealing with.
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0: Thanks for spending time with us on The Green. I'm Tom Byrne. We continue our candidate conversations, highlighting the race for U.S. Senate now with the second Republican in the race, John Schooley. Schooley is an Army colonel and faculty instructor at the U.S. Army War College, who previously served as a policy analyst and program manager at the Pentagon. He ran for Red Clay Consolidated School District's school board in 2023 and lost. So why did you decide to run for U.S. Senate this year?
1: Well, you know, it's kind of a journey. So I was born and raised in Delaware, went to college in Arizona, joined ROTC, and 30 years later, I'm a full-bird colonel in the United States Army. 20 years of that, I've been overseas. So when I came back in 22, I was like, all right, it's not quite relaxed, but, you know, back to Delaware until 2024, when President Trump was shot. And then soon after, Charlie Kirk was murdered. Now, again, from a military point of view, we move from rhetoric to kinetics. That's very bad for a republic. So again, the Rubicon was crossed, in my opinion, at that when Charlie Kirk was murdered. And I was looking, what can I do? Where can I apply my 30 years of Army experience? And so I looked around at Delaware and said, and my analysis was, there's no leadership in Delaware. There's no vision for what is Delaware and what do we want to be in the future. So with that in mind, how can I make the most impact to help guide Delaware? So U.S. Senate at this midterms was the top of the ticket. I went, all right, I'm going to apply my leadership skills and try to rally the Republican base, not just Republican base, but the people of Delaware, to go, hey, we can do something better than we're doing now.
0: So let's talk about some issues. And certainly polls show the economy, specifically affordability and cost of living, is the top issue for voters in this particular election. In July, Congress passed the 21st Century Road to Housing Act to address housing affordability issues, an effort that was praised by both sides of the aisle in Congress and was enacted without President Trump's signature. Having addressed that part of things, at least Congress has, where do you feel Congress can be most effective next in addressing affordability?
1: We have to go back to a production economy. When people are building things again, like we used to before Nixon, this housing affordability crisis goes away. Affordability goes away because people have great paying jobs again because we're building things as a nation. Here's an example. And it's a military one. We have to ask South Korea to build two or more Arleigh Burke cruisers, destroyers, because we can't build them here in the United States anymore at scale. We don't have the manpower. We need to hire hundreds of thousands of tradesmen, of engineers, again, for America to be self-sustaining, resilient.
0: What can Congress do to more immediately address affordability while waiting for this kind of sea change in production that you're talking about? Because people need help right now.
1: For sure. And it's not going to happen fast. Mm-hmm. Now, you have the One Big Beautiful Bill that was passed. That's a huge, huge thing that was passed. That bill put a cap on student loans. First time cap ever. I think it's like 200,000 or 400,000. Facts check me on that one. But it's the first time in history that there's been a cap on federal funding for loans.

0: So that was one huge thing. And the second being, for the One Big Beautiful Bill, tax incentives for industry to invest in capital to build factories. And then you have, the, of course, the tariffs, direct investment back in the United States, and the $18 trillion of investment that Trump has promised, made deals with around the world, to move back into the United States. That's huge. Now, it takes time. This $18 trillion doesn't move on a whim. But moving that money, moving that investment, having that infrastructure ready to play, as Scott Bessent would say, I heard him say a few months ago, it's going to take a good year from now for folks, everyone in the United States, to feel that energy coming into the United States.
1: We've talked about the economy. Let's move on to immigration. That also remains a front burner issue for many. I want to bring up something a little bit different in this realm, because recently a bipartisan group of governors declared now is the time to reform U.S. immigration, the system specifically, after illegal border crossings have plummeted under President Trump. Delaware's Governor Matt Meyer, a Democrat, and Utah's Republican Governor Spencer Cox are leading the National Governors Association task force on this issue, looking for ways to balance immigration enforcement with economic demands. The workforce that is largely driven by immigrants in places like Sussex County here in Delaware. Do you support such an effort to have a task force that is looking at a very comprehensive way of reforming the immigration system in this country?
0: No. The United States doesn't need new immigration laws. All the laws are on the books already, in which Trump demonstrated when all he needed was a new president. And weeks after he was inaugurated, the numbers stopped. All the immigrant caravans were stopped. A lot of it had to do with U.S. aid, USAID, and UN funding. All these NGOs were pushing illegal immigrants up and through to our border. Why? Why are we investing time and effort and money on the side to bring all these people into the United States? Now, it could be a bit callous and say, well, corporations wanted cheap labor. And frankly, I think that's what it is. The simplest answer is cheap labor. I'm not for this Matt Meyer bring slaves into the United States again, call them new citizens, and try to paint it as, you know, trying to be new Americans. There's a proper way we can bring folks into the United States to work temporarily.
1: But I think that's what they're talking about here, is bringing people in. And again, some of these, you know, people who come in for higher paying jobs, tech jobs, things like that.
0: Oh, the H-1B? Ooh, you're hitting a sore spot on me right now. College kids. Again, we're on college campus. Great place to be. We have kids graduating from college who don't have a job anymore. It's not just AI. It's all the H-1B visas coming in who are undercutting their price wage. So why, as a corporation, if I can go to India or some other location, bring in all this cheap labor, yeah, they're immigrants and they're filling a need, but I'm pushing out an American who could do the same job at all. So I get where they're going with bringing in quality, bringing in high end. We have processes for that. We don't need another push. All the rules and laws are in the books to make it happen already. In fact, if anything else, I'm going to pull back on H-1B visas because it's being abused. This is a 30-year issue. We were talking about this in the 90s, having too many tech folks coming in displacing. I was my degree in aviation computer science at Embry-Riddle in Prescott, Arizona. My instructor was telling me, John, you better probably join the Army because you're going to get pushed out by the Indians coming into the tech world. You're not going to be slinging code in the basement at IBM. You'll be sweeping the floor.
1: So just to wrap up on immigration, there's also been a lot of debate over the course of the past year or so on oversight and funding of ICE. Where do you stand on that?
0: Well, ICE is our enforcement agency. We have to have that. Now, again, when you bring mass immigration unregulated into your system, who are these people? You have to have ICE to find the worst of the worst and then work your way through. Now, I am not for let's go house to house, kick the door down, bring out your illegals. That's stupid. Never want to do that.
1: What about setting up at Home Depot where some immigrants are coming to find work and using that as a kind of basis for enforcement?
0: Sure. Why not? Why not? It's what is the alternative? The alternative is you have illegal immigrants throughout the states who are working at slave wages. Of course, they can not

0: I'm sorry, it's harder for indigenous folks here in the United States to find work when you're being undercut by like $10 a more for wages. It's crazy. So this ICE enforcement does two things. One, it protects the migrants who are being abused by the system and sends them back home with a paycheck. Hey, here's, we'll pay for your airline, get a couple of thousand, off you go. Or you do it the hard way. We pick you up, put you in jail, and then you're never allowed back in the United States again. All those immigrants made a choice when they crossed the border. They took a risk. You know, look, a gamble. I could get caught and sent back to wherever, or maybe cross my fingers and the blue administration comes in, and then I can be here for another 10 years. So that calculus, that method of economics, because it's an economic story, not so much a hope and change story, has to end. So the enforcement arm is ICE. We're going to do it as humanely as possible, but it has to be done.
1: So let's talk a little bit about elections, because as we approach this midterm election, the issue of election security has been hotly debated as well. A lot of that debate centering on the Safeguard American Voter Eligibility, or SAVE Act. Where do you stand on that bill and what it attempts to do?
0: The Save America Act is just that. You cannot have a republic if your elections are perceived to be corrupted. So you saw what happened in New Jersey after Department of Homeland Security and President Trump showed to the world that you have 250,000 illegal aliens, non-citizens, on voter rolls in four states. And then New Jersey governor comes out and says 400 illegal aliens voted in New Jersey. 400 is enough to flip an election.
1: Is it?
0: Al Franken, he won by 300 and, I looked this up, 383 votes. Al Franken won in under 400 votes. So it's possible, particularly at down ballot races where the votes are like in the tens as far as like differences in
1: right, but the 400 statewide, not all 400 people are voting in a state legislative race, right? I mean, it's like that number would clearly drop.
0: What you're saying is I'm only a little bit pregnant. The fact is illegal aliens vote in our election. Every vote they cast is one vote that's taken away by from an American. The United States Armed Forces has bled and died for generations. So you have the choice to vote, not an illegal alien. That's where we need the Save America Act to prevent that from happening.
1: Want to move to foreign policy? Do you feel President Trump's Iran war has achieved real policy benefits for the United States?
0: Yes.
1: And what are they?
0: Iran is about moving the political economy, the center of gravity of the political economy of the planet from the Persian Gulf to the Gulf of America. We're going to unhook the clasps. You can imagine this giant on the ground with all these cables keeping America down. Trump is clipping these cables one after the other. Now, the Iranian thing. The closing of the Straits of Hormuz was a feature of the plan. For sure, knock out their nuclear program, for sure. That's happened. That actually happened last year this time. We double-tapped on that. But in order to move the financial center of the planet, the political economy of the planet, the center of gravity of it, from the Persian Gulf to the Gulf of America, we had to get rid of Iran. We had to get rid in the sense of no longer have it be this bastion of terrorism around the world and keeping the Middle East in a constant state of conflict, which is good for business. If you're a we'll call them the power elite or investors in Europe or what have you, it's great having Iran there. So you can elevate the price of oil, the war premium for commercial insurance rates, what have you, by pushing Iran out of the equation, by having the Board of Peace, by having the Abraham Accords, you're able to give a new paradigm for the Middle East based on peace, constructive economic development, and no more endless wars for that region.
1: Two conflicts you didn't mention in talking about all those things were Israel, Gaza, and Ukraine. Where do you see as path forwards for those two conflicts?
0: Well, Gaza's already been settled. Hamas has agreed to disarm. Again, it's all part of the Board of Peace. So let's rewind. Again, a lot of things happened in the 70s. Since the 70s, we've been using Israel as our stick in the Middle East to enforce American policy in the Middle East. No more. Israel is just as important as Jordan, just as important as Egypt, just as important as the UAE. This 50 years of tribalism, giving weapons to one side and the other, have them go at it in order to keep the price of oil high and just drama everywhere, sell arms, that's coming to an end. That's what the Board of Peace is there for. That's what the Abraham Accords are for, to bring peace to the Middle East.
1: So we've talked a lot about President Trump as part of these different conversations. Midterms are often considered a referendum on the sitting president. Maybe keep it as brief as possible. Your assessment of President Trump and the job he's done in these first 2 years of his second term.
0: Oh, it's from, you know, 1 to 10, it's been 11. The border has been fundamental in our security. You know, violent crime is down a huge percentage. It's – the country has turned a corner under President Trump.
1: You have a very positive view of President Trump, to say the least, 11 out of 10. What do you say to those, and you look at the polls, who, his favorability rating is not very high. His ratings on handling the Iran war, not very high. What do you say to those people who are not nearly as bullish on President Trump as you are?
0: Look through the man. Look through the aggro of Orange Man Bad. Look at the policies that are being done. And have a idea of where these policies will lead. Having industry come back to the United States, having moving the center of gravity of the political economy of the planet from the Persian Gulf to the Gulf of America, it's going to bring huge amounts of jobs and opportunity for the United States. We're bringing back the American system of economics. You got to turn off CNN every once in a while, talk to your neighbors, find other sources of information other than mainstream media, and just get a more holistic view of what's going on. And actually listen to some of the press conferences he has or his administration has, because you'll watch the actual and then you listen to the Fox News or the CNN version of what happened and you'll find a spin. So – and I get it. Folks don't have a lot of time to be spending – you know, they get home from work. They're tired. They don't want to like spend an hour or two watching all these different alternative sources of media. But a little bit here and there, start getting yourself up to speed of what's going on around the world.
1: So this is a time where there does seem to be a strong distrust of government and calls for more transparency and accountability. If elected, what role do you feel you could personally play in delivering greater transparency and accountability and building back trust in government?
0: Getting things done. I think, like, we'll talk Chris Coons real quick. What has Chris Coons done for Delaware? We're almost a backwater state. If we didn't have the Chancery Court system, which provides up to 50% of the state's income, we will be the Alabama of the 80s. There is no Plan B industry in Delaware anymore. We used to have a bunch of auto plants. I remember growing up in the 80s. Middle class was really strong, very, very strong. Again, with globalism, all those jobs went away. And all that was left is the Chancery Court system and a bunch of service industry jobs. You know, the beaches and our farms are still there while we still have them. What has happened in the last 30 years is a big goose egg zero, other than keeping the status quo. That's why if you look at my speeches, what have you, I rail against the managed decline in Delaware. We're just, you know, Matt Myers and crew, they're just putting their finger in the dike, you know, waiting until next Tuesday. We made another week. Let's keep going. Or Chris Coons will go to the Congress or the federal government and find money to save the day. That's not building. That's not producing. That's just-in-time management. Again, managed decline. Transparency, accountability is when you start pushing legislation that builds productivity in America, builds productivity in Delaware. Hey, let's have regulatory approval and a streamlined process to bring in small modular reactors into Delaware. They're about the size of like three McDonald's put together. They're small. Even smaller, you can have a micro reactor that can go on the back of a flatbed. The technology has been curated over 50 years in the United States Navy. You know, our submarines and aircraft carriers have been used this for decades, combat tested. It's just a lack of political will to bring the energy we need for a modern productive economy. Now, I don't want to belabor the point, but without energy, very cheap energy, Delaware can't grow. We just stagnate.
1: Well, I want to wrap up by asking you if there's an issue we haven't discussed that you feel is not getting the attention it deserves in this election cycle and how you would like to address it if you're elected.
0: It's cultural. If you look, I think Spotlight Delaware did a little article, and they said, no one cares about the elections in Delaware anymore. You have Republicans and Democrats running unopposed. Voter apathy is huge. It's because of this managed decline. And I tell Republicans in particular, it's time to be brave. It's time to say, yes, I am a Republican. We need an opposition party in Delaware. It's lacking seriously. Without an opposition, you have an apathetic ruling class who just fumbles along and, oh, don't worry, we'll still get reelected. Again, that apathy builds on itself. It's time to be brave. It's time for Republicans to stand up and be that opposition party.
1: John Shuley, Republican candidate for U.S. Senate here in Delaware. Thank you so much for your time. Thank you for joining us on Candidate Conversations. We really appreciate you taking the time to speak to us and to the voters of Delaware.
0: Thank you, Tom.
1: Our thanks to John Shuley, Republican candidate for U.S. Senate, for his time. We'll hear from two of the three Democrats challenging incumbent Chris Coons in the Democratic primary, Jeff Appelhans and Mary Louv, on a special edition of The Green this Tuesday. We'll hear from Senator Coons next Friday. The other Democrat on the ballot, Eric No Trump Hansen, has not responded to our interview requests. Our full conversations with all of this year's U.S. Senate candidates are available right now at DelawarePublic.org. And that's a wrap on this edition of The Green. 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University of Delaware interns Sarah Kane, Andrew Fusca, and Gia Joella. 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
4: 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So your choice. Checking the forecast for tonight. Scattered showers and thunderstorms with the lows around 70 degrees. Cloudy early Saturday. Some decrease in clouds later in the day tomorrow. High of 83. It's 4 o'clock. 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
7: And I'm Ilsa Chang. It was a week of brutal and deadly drone strikes in Ukraine, where people have been taking shelter from danger in the air for years now.
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6: Plus, the war in Iran has diesel fuel at an all-time high.
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10: Live from NPR News in Washington, I'm Linda Kenyon. A judge has declared a mistrial in the case of Lindsay Clancy, the Massachusetts woman who admitted to killing her three children, Priyanka Dayal McCluskey, has the latest from member station WBUR.
11: After deliberating for almost 40 hours, the jury of 9 women and 3 men said they remained deadlocked. Clancy's defense attorney, Kevin Reddington, told Judge William Sullivan that based on a note from the jury, just one member of the panel was holding out and preventing a verdict of not guilty.
12: Even though they have agreed and expressed doubt, they are refusing to apply the law as you've given it.
11: Reddington has argued Clancy should not be held responsible for killing her children, Cora, Dawson, and Callan, because she was suffering from severe postpartum psychosis. Prosecutors didn't say whether they would pursue a new trial. For NPR News, I'm Priyanka Dayal McCluskey in Boston.
10: The Labor Department reports employers added a surprising 162,000 jobs last month, while unemployment remains steady at 4.1%. Heather Long is the chief economist at Navy Federal Credit Union. She says while jobs are up, wages are not.
13: That was the one sore spot in the August in jobs report. Wage growth is at the lowest level in 5 years, 3.1% growth in the past year. That is below inflation, meaning inflation is wiping out all of wage gains.
10: The jobs report does raise questions about inflation and whether the Federal Reserve will try to tame it by raising interest rates. The Trump administration has taken the unprecedented step of making state lists of adult citizens ahead of the midterm elections. As NPR's Jude Joffe Block reports, the plan was outlined in an executive order President Trump signed in March.
14: The executive order tasks the Department of Homeland Security and the Social Security Administration with compiling the citizenship lists and giving them to states at least 60 days before an election, which is now. But according to court filings, the Trump administration will not meet that deadline, but still plans to release the citizenship list before the midterms. The nonprofit Electronic Privacy Information Center is suing to stop the plan from going forward, arguing it violates federal law, including the Privacy Act. It also argues the data the federal government has are not accurate, and lawyers on the case warn the plan could lead to chaos and potentially voters disenfranchised. Jude Joffe Block, NPR News.
10: It was a down day on Wall Street, despite the report on joblessness during the month of August. Stocks closed down more than 272 points. The NASDAQ was down more than 77. The S&P 500 lost 29. 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
4: This is Delaware Public Media. Good afternoon. I'm Joe Irizarry. Federica is signaling a probable ban on data centers in town limits. Delaware Public Media's Israel Hale has more.
15: Frederica City Council would join the growing list of municipalities acting to prohibit data centers in their communities. Councilwoman Marie Shaw says she strongly supports an ordinance to ban them in town, with concerns over noise pollution being top of mind.
16: Data centers typically generate approximately 90 decibels from their cooling fans, their generators, their transformers. Just to give you an idea of what that is, a normal conversation is 55 decibels, and that is a constant humming sound.
15: Shaw also has concerns about data centers' potential to impact electricity bills, land use, as well as water use and water pollution, issues commonly raised elsewhere the facilities are proposed. Other council members Megan McElvain and Brett Carpenter echo Shaw's concerns and signal their intent to vote for the proposed data center ban. The ordinance is scheduled to be before council for a possible vote September 16th. Israel Hale, Delaware Public Media.
4: The Woodbridge School District will again ask the state for funding to build their proposed new middle school. The current middle school building has parts that are nearly 100 years old, according to Woodbridge Superintendent Kevin Long. He says this capital improvement project is not feasible without both state and local support.
17: You know, hopefully the state says, yes, there is a need, and here's the money allocated for it. Then we would go to the next step in the process, which would be a referendum asking our community to go out and vote to capture the money that is needed on the local side.
4: Long says the new building is estimated to cost around $65 million. The referendum would account for about 23% of that cost, spread over a 20-year bond. The state would cover the rest if it approves a certificate of need. He adds if the district board does not receive state funding this year, they plan to continue to file for certificates of necessity for the foreseeable future. Checking the forecast for tonight, scattered thunderstorms early, mainly cloudy late, with a few showers, lows around 70 degrees. 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
7: This is All Things Considered from NPR News. I'm Elsa Chang in Culver City, California.
6: And I'm Scott Detrow in Washington. The U.S. job market rebounded last month after a disappointing July. A report out today shows employers added 162,000 jobs in August, and the unemployment rate held steady at a low 4.1%. So the job market looks stable at a time when we know inflation remains high. And that could impact the Federal Reserve's calculation as it makes a decision on interest rates later this month. NPR's Scott Horsley joins me now. Hi, Scott.
19: Hi, Scott.
6: Hiring was stronger in August than forecasters expected. Any sense what's going on?
19: Some of this really is a rebound after a very weak jobs report in July when both restaurants and public schools cut jobs. A lot of those losses were reversed in August. We also saw job gains in other sectors last month, including construction, manufacturing, and healthcare. There aren't a whole lot of jobs being added in those areas, but there also are not a whole lot of layoffs. Laura Ulrich, who's an economist at the job search company Indeed, says the labor market's kind of in a holding pattern.
5: If you already have a job, today's report overall is very positive, right? But if you're looking for work, I think this still remains quite a frustrating time because there's not a lot of churn going on. So it's still a difficult time to get a job.
19: One positive sign is that we did see more people coming off the sidelines in August and joining the workforce. Many of those newcomers did find work, so the unemployment rate remains very low.
6: I'm wondering, with that low unemployment rate, are employers having to pay more to attract workers?
19: A little bit more. Wages are going up, but not as fast as they had been, and that's another sign the job market's kind of stuck in neutral. Average wages in August were up 3.1% from a year ago. That's a smaller annual increase than the previous month. And Ulrich says lately workers' wages have not been keeping up with the rising cost of living.
5: This is why people hate inflation so much, right? They see when they go to the grocery store or fill up the tank or managing their monthly budgets that inflation is a tough tax on families.
19: Just today, the price of diesel fuel hit an all-time high, $5.85 a gallon. And, of course, that has the potential to drive up prices for everything that moves by truck or train.
6: All right, so 160,000 new jobs. Who got them? Where'd they go?
19: 162,000. And here's an interesting detail. Almost all of those new jobs, nearly 98%, went to women.
6: Interesting.
19: Now, that's partly because the industries that added the most jobs, restaurants, healthcare, public schools, those are all industries dominated by women. But even in, say, manufacturing, which is often thought of as a man's career, more than half the 16,000 jobs added last month went to women. Ulrich says that's partly because factories increasingly need employees with specialized skills, not just strong backs, and women have been developing a lot of those skills.
5: If you talk to community colleges, for example, they will tell you they're having more women enroll in these programs. And so I think you're also seeing some of that women are choosing some of these other sectors that have been more male dominated.
19: Earlier this year, women surpassed men on the jobs tally, which has happened only a few times before. And since then, women have widened that lead.
6: Interesting. Now, how is this jobs report going to affect the Fed's thinking about interest rates?
19: Well, the Fed has to decide in a couple of weeks whether to raise interest rates, and odds of a September rate hike went up after this morning's jobs report, since it looks like the job market is strong enough to weather a rate hike. Of course, a lot's going to depend on what the inflation scorecard says when it comes out next week.
6: That is NPR Scott Horsley, who does a good job covering the economy for us. Thank you, Scott.
19: Thank you.
7: President Trump has confirmed his two envoys, Jared Kushner and Steve Witkoff, are heading to Moscow and for the first time Kyiv in another effort to bring about peace talks. The last week in and around Ukraine's capital has been one of constant disruption and danger. The sound of air raid sirens were once a nighttime warning. And now they're blaring several times a day, alerting residents to incoming swarms of jet-powered drones from Russia. NPR's Joanna Kakissis reports from Kyiv.
20: Not long after we arrive at Olena Skulovatova's house outside Kyiv, we hear something that's rare in a country where the airspace is closed. It's the sound of a jet. Before this week, Skulovatova assumed it came from a Ukrainian military aircraft protecting the skies. Now she says it could very easily be a Russian jet-powered attack drone. I'm keeping track, she says, and I'm trying to explain to the kids what's going on, not only so they won't be afraid of every sound, but also so they understand. Skulovatova is an author. Her books include stories about children coping with war. More than a week of constant air raid sirens and jet-powered drone attacks have tested her daughters, ages 14, 11, and 9. The 14-year-old, Victoria, spent her first day in school in a shelter. A Russian drone crashed into a nearby university building.
8: We heard the windows break, the light fell there. Like, I got really scared. And it was, like, so loud, we all understood what was happening.
20: When the teachers gave the students the all clear, she walked outside and saw the damage.
8: The cars that were near the building, they were all covered in this black powder, and I could also smell some really disgusting smell of something burning.
20: She is now attending online classes at home, along with her two younger sisters. But the constant air raid sirens mean they have to run into their home's basement shelter several times a day. I ask 11-year-old Valeria how she feels.
8: I'm very stressed, scared, and nervous.
20: The new sound, she says, make her heart race. A few days ago, she and Victoria were playing in the backyard at night when they heard that jet sound. The dark sky turned orange. Victoria says a jet drone had crashed nearby. Her sister panicked.
8: She got really scared the time she cried.
20: Valeria forces a smile.
8: Yes, it was very scary. I just heard that noise. And then my mom said that we should go to the shelter.
20: This family, like most Ukrainians, know that their country does not have enough air defense supplies to intercept Russian missiles, which have also been striking the capital. Russia's new jet-powered drones travel as fast as some missiles. In another Kyiv suburb, Russian drones hit a production site for Coca-Cola. 42-year-old Oksana Semenyuk heard the explosion, the loudest she ever remembers. She says she feels far more vulnerable with jet drones attacking Ukraine. They fly low and there are a lot of them, she says, and we don't know where they will fall. In Russia, Ukrainian drones have been hitting energy and logistic targets all year in an attempt to weaken the Kremlin's ability to wage war. Olena Skulovatova, the writer and mother of three, says she supports this campaign, even if it brings more retaliation from Russia. Russians will at least feel the pain of war, she says, rather than continuing to live their lives while Ukrainians are killed. Joanna Kakissis, NPR News, Kyiv.
6: $5.85 a gallon. That is how much diesel in the U.S. costs now. This is an all-time high. NPR Energy reporter Willa Rubin explains why and what that means for the price of, well, everything.
0: Much of the economy runs on diesel. Trucks, tractors, nearly 90% of school buses. Jaime Brito is the head of Dow Jones Energy, and he does not mince words about why diesel matters.
21: Diesel is the blood of the economy, is the engine in which you move goods, food, agricultural goods from the farm to the supermarket.
0: And when the price of diesel goes up, it hurts. It's gone up by more than $2 a gallon on average over the past year, according to AAA. The last time prices were this high, it was 2022, after Russia's full-scale invasion of Ukraine. And when I asked Brito about what's behind these record high diesel prices, he asked,
21: how much time do you have? I mean, the diesel story, I would title it, you know, everything, everywhere, all at once, no?
0: In other words, it's not one factor driving up the price, it's all of them. Factor one, the Strait of Hormuz. Because of the war in Iran, not much oil is getting through it. Factor two, refineries around the world, like in China, have scaled back their exports so they can meet their own needs. Factor three, jet fuel. The war drove up the price of jet fuel, and consequently, airfare.
21: What refiners in the U.S. did is they tried to take opportunity of the price incentive to produce more jet fuel.
0: But Making more jet fuel meant we got less diesel. Then factor four, the war in Ukraine. Ukraine has been firing at Russian refineries, taking many of them offline. Russia has stopped exporting its remaining diesel. It all adds up to a perfect storm.
21: So it's scary. I mean, the diesel situation is like the entire supply shock was concentrated throughout the supply chain into the diesel market, and this is what we have now.
0: That risks driving up prices for everything. Patrick DeHaan, petroleum analyst at GasBuddy, says
1: there's going to be a trickle down.
0: A trickle down to the price of food because it's nearly harvest season and lots of farm equipment runs on diesel. And with winter on the horizon, homes in part of the country use heating oil, which is functionally the same as diesel, so potentially more expensive. And frankly, anything that has to be shipped probably needs diesel.
1: If the cost of diesel is elevated, Americans are going to feel it indirectly through whatever they buy, whatever they have delivered, the groceries that they buy, the fruits that they eat, the meats, you know, all of it moves with diesel.
0: Which could mean an expensive few months to come. Willa Rubin, NPR News.

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1: Early in his career, Eric Idle bought a rundown house in the French countryside.
2: We couldn't afford a house in London in those days because we hadn't earned enough. We'd only just started Monty Python 2 years before, so we were only on BBC money.
1: But decades later, he says that shack has become a shacko. Eric Idle's new memoir, Saturday and Weekend Edition, from NPR News.
3: 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You've been listening to All Things Considered in Delaware Public Media. Coming up next at 6:30, it's Marketplace, followed by The Green at 7 p.m. Have a great weekend.

0: coming up.
1: So I'm getting older. I'm 34. And she said, and by the time you finish, you'll be 38 anyway.
0: Listen, it's really never too late to start something new. But first, let's do the numbers. The Dow Jones Industrial Average fell 271 points, 0.5%, to finish at 53,414. The Nasdaq subtracted 77 points, 0.3%, to close at 26,506. And the S&P 500 lost 29 points, 0.4%, to end at 77,18. For the week, the Dow gave up 0.3%, the Nasdaq rose 0.4%, and the S&P added 0.1%. Lululemon Athletica missed analyst sales expectations for the quarter. The company had been expecting sales to hold steady this year, but it now expects them to decline. Lululemon declined 17.4%. Bonds fell. The yield on the 10-year T-note rose to 4.78%. 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
1: Coming up on The Green from Delaware Public Media, we continue our 2026 candidate conversations with interviews from the race for U.S. Senate in the First State. We'll hear from the two Republicans running, Dr. Michael Katz and John Schuele. I'm your host, Tom Byrne. We also continue our Races to Watch series in Newcastle County with a look at the Democratic primary for a Wilmington area House seat that's a rematch of a very close race 4 years ago. It's all next on The Green, where Delawareans get tuned into a First State of Mind. But first, the news from NPR.

0: Live from NPR News in Washington, I'm Janine Hurst. President Trump says he'll host Chinese leader Xi Jinping for a state dinner in Washington later this month. NPR's Emily Fang reports U.S. planning for the trip has been unusually delayed for bilateral meetings of this level.
1: For weeks, it was unclear whether China's leader would get a state dinner, frustrating Chinese officials who had made planning trips to Washington over the summer. Xi Jinping will be at the White House September 24th. Among the issues the two countries will need to address are an ongoing trade war, potential rare earth export controls from China, and U.S. sanctions on Iran. When taking questions from reporters about the dinner, Trump boasted about a new heliport built on White House grounds he is planning to use to receive Xi Jinping.
2: And we do great things with China. We've been doing very well with China. China took advantage of us for years.
1: But that, he said, was the fault of previous administrations. Emily Fang, NPR News, Washington.
0: The Lindsay Clancy trial ended in mistrial, but the case has led to more public discussion about maternal mental health. Clancy's defense team argued she was suffering from postpartum psychosis when she attempted suicide and killed her three children. NPR's Ritu Chatterjee has more.
3: Postpartum psychosis is an extremely rare condition affecting only one or two in a thousand new moms. Most healthcare providers may come across just one or two patients in their lifetime. And then even general psychiatrists know little about the condition and how to treat it. It's not listed in the Diagnostic and Statistical Manual of the DSM, which providers use to diagnose mental health disorders. Perinatal psychiatrists like Dr. Nancy Byatt at UMass Chan Medical School want to change that.
4: Having postpartum psychosis recognized in the DSM, I think, is an absolute important step.
3: A step towards helping providers accurately diagnose patients and treat them before the condition escalates. Ritu Chatterjee, NPR News.
0: The job market rebounded last month after a disappointing July. The Labor Department says employers added 162,000 jobs in August, more than economists were expecting, and the unemployment rate held steady at 4.1%. And Pierre Scott Horsley has more.
5: Wages are going up, but not as fast as they have been, and that's another sign the job market's kind of stuck in neutral. Average wages in August were up 3.1% from a year ago. That's a smaller annual increase than the previous month. And lately, workers' wages have not been keeping up with the rising cost of living. Just today, the price of diesel fuel hit an all-time high, $5.85 a gallon. And of course, that has the potential to drive up prices for everything that moves by truck or train.
0: NPR Scott Horsley. Hiring in August was concentrated in healthcare and facilities, and factories and construction companies also added workers. Wall Street lower by the closing bell, the Dow down 271 points. You're listening to NPR News. A day after Tesla's new steering wheel-free taxi started offering rides in Austin, Texas, the National Highway Traffic Safety Administration says they're opening an investigation into whether Elon Musk's cyber cabs comply with safety rules. Tesla says it relied on a self-certification procedure to make sure the cyber cabs were in compliance, but it's not sure they actually meet federal standards. The waters in Nepal have receded after last week's devastating floods that killed over 1,200 people. But as NPR's Jonathan Lambert reports, the threats to the physical and mental health of survivors remain.
6: The catastrophic flooding destroyed or damaged at least 7 hospitals and health centers, according to the World Health Organization. Access to many more has been cut off because of damaged roads or bridges. That's making it harder to provide care to those injured, says Padam Sinkata, a Nepali global health researcher at the University of Chester.
7: The health system in Nepal is not prepared for this level of disaster.
6: Health officials are setting up medical tents to provide essential services, like supporting late-stage pregnancies. Many survivors are also facing severe mental stress from witnessing the disaster or losing loved ones. Mental health services are available at some temporary shelters, but may not be enough to meet the tremendous need. Jonathan Lambert, NPR News.
0: Golf carts are popular with tourists, but Rome, Italy, it's not on board. The city is mounting a crackdown as hundreds of the carts started carrying tourists through the historic center. Critics say the drivers are parking illegally and making congestion worse. Advocates, though, say the carts are silent, occupy less space than tourist vans and buses, and don't produce air-choking exhaust. This is NPR.
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9: Welcome to this edition of The Green on Delaware Public Media. I'm your host, Tom Byrne. As part of our 2026 election coverage, Delaware Public Media is highlighting a series of races to watch ahead of the September primary. Today, our series takes us to Wilmington and House District 1, where two Democrats in this Democratic stronghold face off again in a primary after a close race in 2022. Delaware Public Media's Benta Boutier has more on those candidates and where they stand.
10: The incumbent, Namdi Chukwuocha, held his seat against Wilmington City Council member Sinead Darby by a narrow margin of 90 votes back in 2022. 4 years later, she's trying again to unseat Chukwuocha, who was first elected to the seat in 2018. Darby, who runs a local nonprofit, Black Mothers in Power, says she's better positioned to win this time. In 2022, she jumped into the race at the end of July, but this time...
11: It's very different. I started over a year ago. I have more time. I'm raising more money. I have way more community support. I have a track record of what I did on city council and the issues that I care about.
10: Although Darby believes getting an early start is an advantage, she also worries it gives her opponent more time to campaign against her. And Chukwuocha says he is trying to highlight the differences he sees between them. While both served on Wilmington City Council and share opinions on education and housing, he says her record on council reveals a gap between them.
12: She hasn't been effective at passing legislation on City Council with 13 Democratic members in an all-urban area, and that will not equate to being successful in Dover, where you have 62 individuals that you have to work with who are urban, rural, suburban, and Democrat, Republican.
10: On state issues, healthcare was a highlight of the most recent legislative session, with bills passed to implement hospital cost controls. And Delaware's healthcare spending continues to exceed benchmarks initiated in 2018, which Darby has ideas about.
11: Get the insurance covers, but then access is then an issue. So I'm really interested in that. I'm also interested in a conversation about universal health care and what that would look like, because a lot of people are saying I have health insurance, but it's expensive. I also know that I have a heart for maternal health care, right? And there are ways in the maternal health care field that we can reduce costs by simply giving people more options.
10: She advocates for more birthing centers and nuanced maternal health care instead of relying on hospitals as a cost-saving measure with other health benefits.
11: That would provide people with different opportunities and less complications. If you are a low-risk birth, giving birth at home actually is better, is healthier for you, and actually saves money overall in the healthcare system.
10: Chukwuocha also sees healthcare as a priority. He touts his work on measures related to insurance coverage and access to HIV medication. He co-sponsored Senate Bill 1, which pushes hospitals to a value-based care model, cost controls, and more investment in primary care.
12: It was rising to levels where it just wasn't sustainable. But even with SB 1, when it passed the Senate, the version that passed the Senate would have never passed the House. So we continued to work and we ended up with a bill that everyone can be proud of.
10: Housing affordability is another issue on the minds of voters in Newcastle County, specifically in Wilmington. A 2023 report said northern Newcastle County had more than three times as many jobs as workers. That ratio indicates workers can't find suitable housing near their work. This year, city officials grappled with where to allocate resources to relieve pressure. Darby supports inclusionary zoning. During Wilmington's budget conversations, she supported a housing trust which struggled to gain traction. She wants more units to match Wilmington's AMI, or area median income.
11: So I heard that people were getting rent increases in one setting, $300-$400. We see a lot of development happening in our city, but they're all market rate. So how are we making sure that we are at least taking a certain percentage of those units and we're making sure that they are affordable, at least 60% AMI? I also presented legislation around a housing trust that would then be able to collect funds in it. I, as a council person, feel like we have to work with landlords. Most landlords in the city of Wilmington are small landlords.
10: Darby wants renters, landlords, and homeowners at the table to assess state resources to improve rental stock. Chukwuocha points out he's already working on housing issues in Dover. He voted for the Affordable Housing Act, Senate Bill 23. It tells localities to align their zoning maps and affordable housing plans.
12: Me, it's about improving the amount of affordable housing stock that we have available. That's the main focus that we need to do, is to really increase the number of units that we have available.
10: But Chococha says Wilmington lacks space for more development compared to other Delaware towns.
12: We're trying to look at ways in which we can look at our aging housing stock and ways in which to create more affordable housing from the housing stock that we have.
10: Education is also top of mind for Wilmington voters as city schools continue to struggle with raising literacy and math proficiency scores. The State Department of Education set ambitious goals to improve student test scores. Specific efforts like the Wilmington Learning Collaborative aimed to help city students. It has an $11 million budget this year to improve overall student outcomes in the 9 Wilmington schools where it operates. But Darby says lawmakers need to be ready to reevaluate these Wilmington-specific efforts and focus on what's worked for other states.
11: We'll go in, assess, research, and then if we need to pivot, because millions of dollars have been invested and our kids still can't read on grade level.
10: She also supports proposals to consolidate the multiple Newcastle County school districts that serve Wilmington.
11: I don't know, there's been a lot of pushbacks. I know there's more steps that need to happen. So I'm really in support of pushing that conversation too. Wilmington is such a small city. We need to get all of our kids on the same page.
10: Chococha says he's led those conversations, and he's advocated actions to undo the effects of the Neighborhood Schools Act of 2000, which said students go to schools closest to them.
12: Which everyone thinks, oh, that's great. But in the city of Wilmington, for us, what it did was create a whole city full of high need, high poverty, racially identifiable schools that no one wants to teach in, that aren't performing, and it has harmed our city gravely. I was a member of city council, fought hard against this issue.
10: A member of the Reading Consortium, he participated in plans to consolidate districts. It passed a plan last year to create a single Northern Newcastle County district, which he says will even out resources and standards for students and educators.
12: So we have just one equal tax base for our districts, one pay scale for our teachers, and one standard of education. And we're going to continue moving forward to that.
10: Chococha says the state's work to revamp its school funding formula is also vital to results for Wilmington students.
12: More money will begin pouring into our school districts, would hopefully be able to support adding additional supports like social workers and therapists. But we truly need to just evaluate the system. The city of Wilmington doesn't have a voice in terms of its education system. And I mean, just makes no sense.
10: Another issue that is again front and center is police transparency and accountability in Wilmington following the fatal shooting of 19-year-old Kadir Skinner by police in July. Both Darby and Chococha say community safety, gun violence prevention, and police accountability are connected issues. While on council, Darby says she has pushed for increased police accountability, and now she's ready for a review of the Law Enforcement Officers Bill of Rights, which was amended in 2023.
11: One of the most important ones that I have been calling for was the external assessment of Wilmington Police Department, where we can have a third party come and dive into our police practices. I have been calling for that for 6 years. And when I become a state representative, I am going to be for, let's look at this Law Enforcement Bill of Rights. We had one wave of so-called reforms, and I'm looking that we have another wave where our Police Accountability Board can have subpoena power.
10: The Attorney General's office says it will produce a report offering findings on its investigation into Kadir Skinner's death. Chococha says he trusts the AG's office to produce an accurate report.
12: We've had far too many gun deaths. I've known the young man. He used to come to the community center with his cousin when he was a young man. So I grieve with that family. And like so many, like my own family, so I lost to gun violence. We look forward to a very thorough investigation.
13: It's a constant to where communities feel they're being over-policed, and it could lead to interactions that turn fatal. We've worked for probably the past 2 or 3 mayors to really create a true sense of community policing. I think that in our community, this was an unfortunate incident, but this is not who we are.
10: But Chococha says issues of violence and policing go beyond a single policy.
13: The root is it goes back to education. It goes back to historical factors that have been heaped upon so many of our communities. And for us to truly be just coordinated in our approach to addressing these issues, we can't isolate it from broken systems. We can't isolate it from poverty. We can't isolate it from our communities being saturated with these firearms. We can't separate it from the lack of availability of housing and quality jobs.
10: As Darby and Chococha campaign, each makes the case that they're best suited to deliver for Wilmington in Dover. Darby says some changes city council wants to make require state statute changes, and she believes she's ready to strengthen the bridge between council and the General Assembly.
11: Another important thing to me, too, is Wilmington having a seat at the table. When I say that, Wilmington City Council and Wilmington State Delegation do not have a relationship. There's no transfer of knowledge, power, resources. There's no collaboration that happens. I want to be able, as a state representative, come to Wilmington City Council and say, how do we create a strong coalition?
10: She also plans to address affordability issues in a way she can't on City Council.
11: We don't really control electricity things on council, so I do a lot of my work around water utility. I have been a big proponent about how do we get an external assessment on our water billing system. So how do we also make sure people who are the most vulnerable are protected from water shutoffs? That same way I am about water on a city level would be the same way that I talk about electricity, cost of living.
10: Chukwuka touts his record in Dover. He points to his work on legislation that assures parents are no longer charged for expenses from time their child spent in foster care. He plans to push again for Eric's Law, a voluntary identifier on someone's ID that they have an unseen disability, as well as regulation of synthetic THC products.
12: Having all of these smoke shops selling that THCA and those low-grade marijuanas, really want to address that. And the way I feel we can address that is by redefining legally what a smoke shop is, what they can sell and what they can't. Because right now they're just saturating the city selling these unregulated products. We need to address that.
10: Democrats make up about two-thirds of the registered voters in the first House district, so the winner of this primary will be heavily favored to win the seat in November's general election against Republican Lisa McInnes. Ben Taboutier, Delaware Public Media.
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9: Welcome back to The Green on Delaware Public Media. I'm your host, Tom Byrne. This week, we continue our series of candidate conversations, part of Delaware Public Media's 2026 election coverage. We've reached out to all candidates running in statewide races and invited them to sit down for an interview. Candidates in each race are asked about the same set of topics to allow you to get to know them and compare them. Most interviews ran between 20 and 30 minutes and can be heard in their entirety at DelawarePublic.org. Here on The Green, we offer edited versions focused on key areas covered. On this edition of The Green, we turn to the race for U.S. Senate, where two Republicans and three Democrats are running along with incumbent Democrat Chris Coons. We start on the Republican side with Dr. Michael Katz. Katz previously served one term in the Delaware State Senate as a Democrat. He ran for U.S. Senate 2 years ago under the Independent Party of Delaware banner, finishing third behind the winner, Democrat Lisa Blunt Rochester, and Republican Eric Hansen. Let's start with why you decided to make another run for U.S. Senate this year.
21: Well, I've lived in Delaware for 30 years. I love Delaware. I've seen how our state has declined over the past several years. Delaware needs strong, effective leadership in Washington, a senator who represents the interests of all Delawareans, brings people together, solves problems, and fights every day for our state. I know that Delaware families are struggling with the costs of living, high energy, high healthcare costs, and an education system that is broken and is failing too many of our children. At the same time, Washington continues to spend beyond its means while our national debt grows. We need to bring balance to Delaware also. We have a one-party state. We literally are one seat away in the state house from having a supermajority not only in the state Senate but in the House of Representatives. We have an invasion of socialism in Delaware. And, you know, Delaware, I know that people are struggling. I feel their pain. I've spent my career solving difficult problems as a physician, a business owner, an executive, and Delaware State Senator. And I want to bring that experience and leadership to Washington, advance Delaware's interests, and deliver results for all Delawareans.
9: So you mentioned your time in the General Assembly. During that time, you were a Democrat. 2 years ago, you ran for Senate under the Independent Party of Delaware banner. Why run this time as a Republican?
21: Well, I've been on a political journey. I grew up in New England in the 1960s and 70s. I was a Kennedy Democrat. My values have not changed. The party changed, and I walked away. You can look at my legislation when I was in the state Senate. I introduced bills to repeal corporate income tax, term limits, lobby reform and financial disclosure, barring legislators from holding state jobs, and open and transparent redistricting. And I actually was the one that introduced live streaming in the state Senate for state Senate sessions. Our campaign has built a coalition of not only Republicans, independents, and common sense Democrats to win this race in November to solve problems and make Delaware a better place to live, learn, and do business.
9: So let's talk about some of the issues that voters are concerned about this election cycle. And certainly polls show the economy, specifically affordability and cost of living, is the top issue in this election. In July, Congress passed the 21st Century Road to Housing Act to address some of the housing affordability issues. It was an effort that was praised by both sides, was enacted without President Trump's signature. I'm curious, do you feel that this bill is enough? Or does the federal government need to do more to address housing affordability?
21: Housing affordability is a big issue, especially for younger adults, people that are trying to build their family. It's one of the most important ways that individuals and families can build wealth in our country. So we need to go further. And there's several problems. It's complex. I also have a significant business background, not only in the medical field, which I didn't mention before, but also in healthcare administration, but also in business. I have an international executive MBA, so I fully understand business, not only in the U.S., but also how American businesses integrate with international business. Housing is impacted by supply and demand. We need to make sure that we have supplies for builders so that supplies are more cost effective. We also have overregulation of builders, and this is part of a state local issue as well. So the federal government needs to make sure that we're supporting that builders, that they can get efficient, low-cost supplies, and also working to make sure that we're decreasing regulations so that builders can more efficiently and lower cost build housing units so that people can afford them.
9: Housing aside, is there another area within the realm of affordability issues that you feel Congress needs to take a leading role on?
21: Well, families, especially in Delaware and around the country, are dealing with the costs of gas and groceries. There are complex issues that we need to address. We need to, President Trump has done a very good job making sure that we're increasing American production of energy. We need to make sure that we're able to continue to drill for oil and without harming our environment. We also have plenty of supplies and a well supplied of natural gas. And so we need to look at the sources of energy that we have and make sure we take advantage of that. Energy is a huge cost of not only doing business, but it's a huge issue and challenge for American households. So the more that we can produce locally and in our country, the lower the cost will be for energy. And it also impacts the cost of doing business. It's one of the number one costs for businesses. And so that the lower energy costs we can have, the more competitive businesses can be, not only within our country, but internationally.
1: I want to talk about immigration as well, because that also remains a front burner issue for many people. Recently, a bipartisan group of governors declared that it was time to reform U.S. immigration after illegal border crossings have dropped under President Trump. Delaware's governor, Matt Meyer, a Democrat, and Utah's Republican governor, Spencer Cox, are leading this National Governors Association task force on the issue with the kind of expressed purpose of trying to balance immigration enforcement with economic demands and you know, particularly things like immigrant workforce. Do you support this kind of effort? Do you feel that it's time to try again for comprehensive immigration reform?
21: Yeah, I strongly support legal immigration. Obviously, a sovereign nation has to control its borders. We need to know who is entering our country. We need to secure the border. We need to enforce immigration laws, stop illegal entry, give law enforcement the resources they need to enforce our laws. Obviously, we need more durable immigration law. That takes leadership in Congress, and we must enforce and respect due process in the Constitution.
1: I was going to say a lot of the kind of barriers to getting immigration reform, at least right now, seem to be the debates over ICE and oversight and funding for ICE. Where do you stand on ICE and whether it needs more oversight, whether it needs more or less funding?
21: Well, it comes down to what I said, is that we need to enforce our immigration laws, and our immigration laws need to be improved and updated so that we have durable immigration law. And we need to make sure that we're enforcing the laws. And in addition, just we need to recognize our common humanity. So people are coming into this country with hopes and dreams that we all benefit from. But if we have open borders, people think this is an opportunity for them to enter our country. And we need to make sure that we're communicating not only within this country what the immigration laws are, but making sure that outside the country, internationally, that it's very well communicated what our laws are. They're clear, they're concise, and that we enforce them.
1: As we approach this year's midterm, the issue of election security has been hotly debated, much of that debate centering on the Safeguard American Voter Eligibility, or SAVE Act. Where do you stand on that bill before Congress?
21: Well, I believe that we need to make sure that every person voting is a citizen of the United States. And then we should also make sure that voting is easy to vote for people. They have easy access to polls, and that the voting is secure and safe.
1: So are there some things specifically you'd like to see done either on the election security side or the voter access side of the equation?
21: Well, number one, we need to make sure that all voters are legal citizens. We need to make it easy for people to obtain identification. If they're not able to afford or don't have access to it, it's one of the most important things that we can do as a society. It's the foundation of our society and our democratic process is voting. And having this opportunity now, I want to make sure that people get out and vote. That's one thing we don't do well in this country and in Delaware, especially in the primaries. Every person needs to take the responsibility and take a few minutes out of their day and make sure they vote. It's an important part of our democratic process. So making sure that people are legal citizens and making sure that people get out to vote. And we need to create a process where it's easy for people to show identification and get access to well-placed poll sites.
1: I want to move on to foreign policy. Do you feel President Trump's war with Iran has achieved real benefits? And if so, what are those benefits?
21: Well, the war on Iran, I look at it more as a war on America and America's interests and our democracy and our republic. We've been under attack by Iran and their forces throughout the world for nearly 50 years. The primary concern for going into Iran and attacking Iran was nuclear weapons. So I fully support the objective of making sure that Iran never has nuclear capabilities. They also have long-range missile capabilities, which they still have. And so that's concerning. If you combine the two with nuclear capabilities and long-range missiles, pretty much they already already showed that and proved that they had the capability to deliver a missile in well into Europe. So I support that. But whenever you go into a foreign area, we need to make sure that we have an exit plan, and it's clearly communicated what the objective is, that it's well planned out, that we've communicated with our allies, and that we do the job and get out of there quickly. So my hope is that we can finish the job and bring our troops home.
1: Is there some concern about the kind of trickle-down effects of this war? Obviously, some of the issues involving the Strait of Hormuz and its impact on oil and energy prices?
21: Yeah, I mean, I think that proves that Iran was pretty much holding the world hostage with the Strait of Hormuz. So that is a concern. It's international waters. It's an international waterway. And they're intentionally trying to disrupt the international economy. So that is concerning. What I would hope is that players in the region would step up, because, you know, it's their neighborhood. They need to make sure that they're policing their neighborhood. We, America, cannot be the policemen of the entire world. And those that are benefiting from the oil coming out of the straits needs to also step up.
1: Picking up on that last part about U.S. interests around the world and its involvement around the world, where do you stand on other conflicts that continue to percolate around the world, places like Ukraine, places like Israel and Gaza?
21: Well, my approach is America first. And what I mean by that is not America alone, but we always need to be making decisions, especially in Congress and the U.S. Senate, that we're making our decisions. And as the U.S. Senator from Delaware, my responsibility is what is in the best interest of America, America's interests and security and economic interests, and very importantly, what is interest of Delaware, and making sure that Delaware, the people that would elect me, that I'm representing, that I'm serving their needs, to make sure that they're well represented and have a strong voice in the United States Senate.
1: Dr. Katz, midterms are often considered a referendum on the sitting president. What's your assessment of President Trump and what he has accomplished thus far in his second term in office?
21: There's policies that I support of President Trump as far as national security, making sure that we're bringing manufacturing back to America, making sure that we're

0: stronger from a national defense and military perspective, and also that we're becoming independent energy. We already talked about the importance of energy on our businesses and households. Areas that I would be concerned about is making sure that things such as tariffs, that we are being tariffs can be useful tools if they're used targeted. I want to make sure that representing Delaware, that we're not implementing tariffs that can harm Delaware and our Delaware economy and families.
1: It's a time where there seems to be a stronger distrust of government and calls for more transparency and accountability. If elected, what role do you feel you could play personally in delivering greater transparency and accountability and building trust back in government?
0: Well, trust is important, and that's what's been lost in our government and in our political representation. My entire career and my faith is based on trust. When I take care of families and their children, they trust me to do what's in the best interest of their child or their family member. We need to take that same philosophy and that approach into the United States Congress, into the United States Senate. Serving in the United States Senate is a form of service. I believe in people above party, service above self. We're there to serve. And I also believe in term limits. And so that we're there to serve for a period of time, do our job, serve the citizens that elect us, and step down and let the next person step up to serve. So trust, performance, and execution is critical.
1: And we'll wrap up with this. Is there an issue we haven't discussed that you feel is not getting the attention it deserves in this election cycle? And how would you address it if elected to the U.S. Senate?
0: Yeah, well, making sure that we have not had strong representation representing Delaware in the United States Senate. As I said, I've lived in Delaware for 30 years. I've seen our state's decline. Moms and dads are struggling to feed their families. Seniors are having to decide if they will pay for medicine, heat their home, buy food, healthcare premiums. We have a broken healthcare system. With my 40 plus years in healthcare, it's important that we solve those problems. Delawareans are dealing with a broken healthcare system, a broken education system, and out of control costs of living. Those are all things that I can help solve and bring real world solutions with real world experience to the United States Senate. As I said, I know Delawareans are struggling. I feel their pain. I'm hoping to have earn their trust and their vote in November so that I can serve Delaware and help solve the problems that they're dealing with.
1: Our thanks to Dr. Michael Katz, Republican candidate for U.S. Senate, for joining us on The Green. Next, we'll hear from the other Republican running, John Schuele. 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
1: Thanks for spending time with us on The Green. I'm Tom Byrne. We continue our candidate conversations, highlighting the race for U.S. Senate now with the second Republican in the race, John Schuele. Schuele is an Army colonel and faculty instructor at the U.S. Army War College, who previously served as a policy analyst and program manager at the Pentagon. He ran for Red Clay Consolidated School District's school board in 2023 and lost. So why did you decide to run for U.S. Senate this year?

0: You know, it's kind of a journey. So I was born and raised in Delaware, went to college in Arizona, joined ROTC, and 30 years later, I'm a full-bird colonel in the United States Army. 20 years of that, I've been overseas. So when I came back in 22, I was like, all right, it's not quite relaxed, but, you know, back to Delaware until 2024, when President Trump was shot. And then soon after, Charlie Kirk was murdered. Now, again, from a military point of view, we move from rhetoric to kinetics. That's very bad for a republic. So again, the Rubicon was crossed, in my opinion, at that when Charlie Kirk was murdered. And I was looking, what can I do? Where can I apply my 30 years of Army experience? And so I looked around at Delaware and said, and my analysis was, there's no leadership in Delaware. There's no vision for what is Delaware and what do we want to be in the future. So with that in mind, how can I make the most impact to help guide Delaware? So U.S. Senate at this midterms was the top of the ticket. I went, all right, I'm going to apply my leadership skills and try to rally the Republican base, not just Republican base, but the people of Delaware, to go, hey, we can do something better than we're doing now.
1: So let's talk about some issues. And certainly polls show the economy, specifically affordability and cost of living, is the top issue for voters in this particular election. In July, Congress passed the 21st Century Road to Housing Act to address housing affordability issues, an effort that was praised by both sides of the aisle in Congress and was enacted without President Trump's signature. Having addressed that part of things, at least Congress has, where do you feel Congress can be most effective next in addressing affordability?
0: We have to go back to a production economy. When people are building things again, like we used to before Nixon, this housing affordability crisis goes away. Affordability goes away because people have great paying jobs again because we're building things as a nation. Here's an example. And it's a military one. We have to ask South Korea to build two or more Arleigh Burke cruisers, destroyers, because we can't build them here in the United States anymore at scale. We don't have the manpower. We need to hire hundreds of thousands of tradesmen, of engineers, again, for America to be self-sustaining, resilient.
1: What can Congress do to more immediately address affordability while waiting for this kind of sea change in production that you're talking about? Because people need help right now.
0: For sure. And it's not going to happen fast.
1: Mm-hmm.
0: Now, you have the One Big Beautiful Bill that was passed. That's a huge, huge thing that was passed. That bill put a cap on student loans. First time cap ever. I think it's like 200,000 or 400,000. Facts check me on that one. But it's the first time in history that there's been a cap on federal funding for loans to students. Beforehand, it was unlimited. And we were going high and right on the chart as far as prices for education. So that was one huge thing. And the second being, for the One Big Beautiful Bill, tax incentives for industry to invest in capital to build factories. And then you have, of course, the tariffs, direct investment back to the United States, and the $18 trillion of investment that Trump has promised, made deals with around the world to move back into the United States. That's huge. Now, it takes time. This $18 trillion doesn't move on a whim. But moving that money, moving that investment, having that infrastructure ready to play, it's going to be, as Scott Bessent would say, I heard him say a few months ago, it's going to take a good year from now for folks, everyone in the United States, to feel that energy coming into the United States.
1: We've talked about the economy. Let's move on to immigration. That also remains a front burner issue for many. I want to bring up something a little bit different in this realm, because recently a bipartisan group of governors declared now is the time to reform U.S. immigration, the system specifically, after illegal border crossings have plummeted under President Trump. Delaware's Governor Matt Meyer, a Democrat, and Utah's Republican Governor Spencer Cox are leading the National Governors Association task force on this issue, looking for ways to balance immigration enforcement with economic demands. The workforce that is largely driven by immigrants in places like Sussex County here in Delaware. Do you support such an effort to have a task force that is looking at a very comprehensive way of reforming the immigration system in this country?
0: No. The United States doesn't need new immigration laws. All the laws are on the books already, in which Trump demonstrated when all he needed was a new president. And weeks after he was inaugurated, the numbers stopped. All the immigrant caravans were stopped. A lot of it had to do with U.S. aid, USAID, and U.N. funding. All these NGOs were pushing illegal immigrants up and through to our border. Why? Why were we investing time and effort and money on the side to bring all these people into the United States? That could be a bit

0: call them new citizens and try to paint it as, you know, trying to be new Americans. There's a proper way we can bring folks into the United States to work temporarily.
1: But I think that's what they're talking about here is bringing people in. And again, some of these, you know, people who come in for higher paying jobs, tech jobs, things like that.
0: Oh, the H-1B, ooh, you're hitting a sore spot on me right now. College kids. Again, we're on college campus. Great place to be. We have kids graduating from college who don't have a job anymore. It's not just AI. It's all the H-1B visas coming in who are undercutting their price wage. So why, as a corporation, if I can go to India or some other location, bring in all this cheap labor, yeah, they're immigrants and they're filling a need, but I'm pushing out an American who could do the same job at all. So I get where they're going with bringing in quality, bringing in high end. We have processes for that. We don't need another push. All the rules and laws are in the books to make it happen already. In fact, if anything else, I'm going to pull back on H-1B visas because it's being abused. This is a 30-year issue. We were talking about this in the 90s, having too many tech folks coming in displacing. I was my degree in aviation computer science at Embry-Riddle in Prescott, Arizona. My instructor was telling me, John, you better probably join the Army because you're going to get pushed out by the Indians coming into the tech world. You're not going to be slinging code in the basement at IBM. You're going to be sweeping the floor.
1: So just to wrap up on immigration, there's also been a lot of debate over the course of the past year or so on oversight and funding of ICE. Where do you stand on that?
0: Well, ICE is our enforcement agency. We have to have that. Now, again, when you bring mass immigration unregulated into your system, who are these people? You have to have ICE to find the worst of the worst and then work your way through. Now, I am not for let's go house to house, kick the door down, bring out your illegals. That's stupid. Never want to do that.
1: What about setting up at Home Depot where some immigrants are coming to find work and using that as a kind of basis for enforcement?
0: Sure. Why not? It's what is the alternative? The alternative is you have illegal immigrants throughout the states who are working on slave wages. Of course, they can not. I'm sorry. It's harder for indigenous folks here in the United States to find work when you're being undercut by like $10 or more for wages. It's crazy. So this ICE enforcement does two things. One, it protects the migrants who are being abused by the system and sends them back home with a paycheck. Hey, we'll pay for your airline, get a couple of thousand, off you go. Or you do it the hard way. We pick you up, we put you in jail, and then you're never allowed back in the United States again. All those immigrants made a choice when they crossed the border. They took a risk, a gamble. I could get caught and sent back to wherever, or maybe cross my fingers and a blue administration comes in, and then I can be here for another 10 years. So that calculus, that method of economics, because it's an economic story, not so much a hope and change story, has to end. So the enforcement arm is ICE. We're going to do it as humanely as possible, but it has to be done.
1: So let's talk a little bit about elections because as we approach this midterm election, the issue of election security has been hotly debated as well. A lot of that debate centering on the Safeguard American Voter Eligibility or SAVE Act. Where do you stand on that bill and what it attempts to do?
0: The Save America Act is just that. You cannot have a republic if your elections are perceived to be corrupted. So you saw what happened in New Jersey after the Department of Homeland Security and President Trump showed to the world that you have 250,000 illegal aliens, non-citizens, on voter rolls in four states. And then New Jersey governor comes out and says 400 illegal aliens voted in New Jersey. 400 is enough to flip an election.
1: Is it?
0: Al Franken, he won by 383 votes. Al Franken won in under 400 votes. So it's possible, particularly at down ballot races where the votes are like in the tens as far as like differences in
1: right, but the 400 statewide, not all 400 people are voting in a state legislative race, right? I mean, it's like that number would clearly drop.
0: What you're saying is I'm only a little bit pregnant. The fact is illegal aliens vote in our election. Every vote they cast is one vote that's taken away by

0: taken away from an American. The United States Armed Forces has bled and died for generations so that you have the choice to vote, not an illegal alien. That's where we need to Save America Act to prevent that from happening.
1: Want to move to foreign policy? Do you feel President Trump's Iran war has achieved real policy benefits for the United States?
0: Yes.
1: And what are they?
0: Iran is about moving the political economy, the center of gravity of the political economy of the planet from the Persian Gulf to the Gulf of America. We're going to unhook the clasps. You imagine this giant on the ground with all these cables keeping America down. Trump is clipping these cables one after the other. Now, the Iranian thing. The closing of the Straits of Hormuz was a feature of the plan. For sure, knock out their nuclear program, for sure. That's happened. That actually happened last year this time. We double-tapped on that. But in order to move the financial center of the planet, the political economy of the planet, the center of gravity of it, from the Persian Gulf to the Gulf of America, we had to get rid of Iran. We had to get rid in the sense of no longer have it be this bastion of terrorism around the world and keeping the Middle East in a constant state of conflict, which is good for business. If you're we'll call them the power elite or investors in Europe or what have you, it's great having Iran there. So you can elevate the price of oil, the war premium for commercial insurance rates, what have you, by pushing Iran out of the equation, by having the Board of Peace, by having the Abraham Accords. You're able to give a new paradigm for the Middle East based on peace, constructive economic development, and no more endless wars for that region.
1: Two conflicts you didn't mention in talking about all those things were Israel, Gaza, and Ukraine. Where do you see as path forwards for those two conflicts?
0: Well, Gaza's already been settled. Hamas has agreed to disarm. Again, it's all part of the Board of Peace. So let's rewind. Again, a lot of things happened in the 70s. Since the 70s, we've been using Israel as our stick in the Middle East to enforce American policy in the Middle East. No more. Israel is just as important as Jordan, just as important as Egypt, just as important as the UAE. This 50 years of tribalism, giving weapons to one side and the other, have them go at it in order to keep the price of oil high and just drama everywhere, sell arms, that's coming to an end. That's what the Board of Peace is there for. That's what the Abraham Accords are for, to bring peace to the Middle East.
1: So we've talked a lot about President Trump as part of these different conversations. Midterms are often considered a referendum on the sitting president. Maybe keep it as brief as possible. Your assessment of President Trump and the job he's done in these first 2 years of his second term.
0: It's from 1 to 10, it's been 11. The border has been fundamental in our security. Violent crime is down a huge percentage. The country has turned a corner under President Trump.
1: You have a very positive view of President Trump, to say the least, 11 out of 10. What do you say to those, and you look at the polls, his favorability rating is not very high. His ratings on handling the Iran war, not very high. What do you say to those people who are not nearly as bullish on President Trump as you are?
0: Look through the aggro of Orange Man Bad. Look at the policies that are being done. And have a idea of where these policies will lead. Having industry come back to the United States, having moving the center of gravity of the political economy of the planet from the Persian Gulf to the Gulf of America, it's going to bring huge amounts of jobs and opportunity for the United States. We're bringing back the American system of economics. You got to turn off CNN every once in a while, talk to your neighbors, find other sources of information other than mainstream media, and just get a more holistic view of what's going on. And actually listen to some of the press conferences he has or his administration has, because you'll watch the actual and then you listen to the Fox News or the CNN version of what happened and you'll find a spin. So, and I get it. Folks don't have a lot of time to be spending, they get home from work, they're tired, they don't want to like spend an hour or two watching all these different alternative sources of media. But a little bit here and there, start getting yourself up to speed of what's going on around the world.
1: So this is a time where there does seem to be a strong distrust of government and calls for more transparency and accountability. If elected, What role do you feel you could personally play in delivering greater transparency and accountability and building back trust in government?
0: Getting things done. I think, like, we'll talk Chris Coons real quick. What has Chris Coons done for Delaware? We're almost a backwater state. If we didn't have the Chancery Court system, which provides up to 50% of the state's income, we will be the Alabama of the 80s. There is no Plan B industry in Delaware anymore. We used to have a bunch of auto plants. I remember growing up in the 80s. Middle class was really strong, very, very strong. Again, with globalism, all those jobs went away. And all that was left is the Chancery Court system and a bunch of service industry jobs, you know, the beaches. And our farms are still there while we still have them. What has happened in the last 30 years is a big goose egg zero, other than keeping the status quo. That's why if you look at my speeches or what have you, I rail against the managed decline in Delaware. We're just, you know, Matt Myers and crew, they're just putting their finger in the dike, you know, waiting until next Tuesday. We made another week. Let's keep going. Or Chris Coons will go to the Congress or the federal government and find money to save the day. That's not building. That's not producing. That's just-in-time management. Again, managed decline. Transparency, accountability is when you start pushing legislation that builds productivity in America, builds productivity in Delaware. Hey, let's have regulatory approval and a streamlined process to bring in small modular reactors into Delaware. They're about the size of like three McDonald's put together. They're small. Even smaller, you can have a micro reactor that can go in the back of a flatbed. The technology has been curated over 50 years in the United States Navy. You know, our submarines and aircraft carriers have been used this for decades, combat tested. It's just a lack of political will to bring the energy we need for a modern, productive economy. Now, I don't want to belabor the point, but without energy, very cheap energy, Delaware can't grow. We just stagnate. So,
1: well, I want to wrap up by asking you if there's an issue we haven't discussed that you feel is not getting the attention it deserves in this election cycle and how you would like to address it if you're elected.
0: It's cultural. If you look, I think Spotlight Delaware did a little article and they said no one cares about the elections in Delaware anymore. You have Republicans and Democrats running unopposed. Voter apathy is huge. It's because of this managed decline. And I tell Republicans in particular, it's time to be brave. It's time to say, yes, I am a Republican. We need an opposition party in Delaware. It's lacking seriously. Without an opposition, you have an apathetic ruling class who just fumbles along and, oh, don't worry, we'll still get reelected. Again, that apathy builds on itself. It's time to be brave. It's time for Republicans to stand up and be that opposition party.
1: John Schulley, Republican candidate for U.S. Senate here in Delaware. Thank you so much for your time. Thank you for joining us on Candidate Conversations. We really appreciate you taking some time to speak to us and to the voters of Delaware.
0: Thank you, Tom.
1: Our thanks to John Schulley, Republican candidate for U.S. Senate, for his time. We'll hear from two of the three Democrats challenging incumbent Chris Coons in the Democratic primary, Jeff Applehands and Mary Louve, on a special edition of The Green this Tuesday. We'll hear from Senator Coons next Friday. The other Democrat on the ballot, Eric No Trump Hansen, has not responded to our interview requests. Our full conversations with all of this year's U.S. Senate candidates are available right now at DelawarePublic.org. And that's a wrap on this edition of The Green. 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University of Delaware interns Sarah Kane, Andrew Fusca, and Gia Joella. 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Thanks for joining us, and we'll see you again this Tuesday for a special edition of The Green, where Delawareans get tuned into a first state of mind.
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9: Live from NPR News in Washington, I'm Janine Herbst. A judge in Massachusetts declared a mistrial in the case of Lindsay Clancy. The defense argued she was not criminally responsible for killing her three children due to severe postpartum psychosis. After a week of deliberations, jurors were deadlocked and say one member was a holdout. Clancy's lawyer, Kevin Reddington, wanted that juror replaced, but Judge William Sullivan refused. Deborah Becker from member station WBUR has more on what's next.
10: The district attorney has to decide if there will be another trial and whether it'll be on the same charges. Plymouth County District Attorney Tim Cruz says he hasn't decided yet, said no announcement is going to happen today. But he did say his office is charged with seeking justice for the three children that Lindsay Clancy admitted that she killed in 2023.
9: Deborah Becker reporting. Judge Sullivan set a hearing for September 29th, and Clancy went back to a mental health facility that she's been in for the past 3 years. A new watchdog report concludes that former Labor Secretary Lori Chavez Dreamer oversaw a, quote, toxic, intimidating, and humiliating work environment and engaged in numerous violations of department policy. The report from the department's Office of Inspector General includes allegations that she engaged in an inappropriate relationship with a member of her security detail. It also says she violated policy by combining personal and official travel, drinking alcohol during working hours while mocking those who abstained, directing staff to perform personal tasks for her, and failing to report gifts through appropriate channels. The Supreme Court handed a win to Republicans today, ruling that political parties and party committees can buy campaign ads at the same discounted rates as candidates. NPR's Maham Javed has more.
11: The justices cleared the way for parties and party committees to pay lower candidate-level ad rates. The court wrote the discount is necessary to, quote, reach the electorate in the critical weeks leading up to the midterms. It's a fight that began in March when the Federal Communications Commission expanded who could receive the lowest rates. Those previously only went to candidates. Some Democrats, including Georgia Senator John Ossoff, challenged the new policy. While a lower court agreed with the Democrats, the Supreme Court overturned that ruling. This is a win for the Republican Party, which holds far more money in its party committees than in individual candidate accounts. Maham Javed,